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1: 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Coming up tonight on Hidden Brain, from childhood, we're taught that honesty is the best policy. But in everyday life, the truth isn't always so simple. Psychologist Steven Pinker explains how to decide what to say and what to leave unsaid. Hidden Brain, tonight at 7 on KQED News.

From NPR, this is Hidden Brain. I'm Shankar Vedantam. When children are very small, their minds are often an open book. They say what they mean. They blurt out things. This can come across as both cruel and charming. The little boy laughs aloud when someone slips on a banana peel and gets hurt. The little girl tells her uncle that his face is ugly. In Hans Christian Andersen's famous folktale, The Emperor's New Clothes, a child is the only one who speaks truth to power. The king has been taken in by con men who pretend to clothe him in marvelous robes that are actually non-existent. The king's courtiers marvel at their majesty's fine garments, even though he is walking around naked. Finally, a small child blurts out what everyone can see, but no one wants to say aloud. The king is a fool. The folktale has many parallels in real life. Authoritarian leaders throughout history have surrounded themselves with yes-men who tell them their every action is wise and brave. When we listen to stories like The Emperor's New Clothes, most of us identify with the child. We think that if we were in that situation, we too would be honest. We too would speak truth to power. Today on the show, we explore the many ways in which we fail to say what we mean and mean what we say. It turns out, most of us are not the kid in the story. We're the courtiers. The power and the peril of coming clean. This week on Hidden Brain.

0: Get to the point. Don't mince your words. Lay it all on me. We have countless expressions about the value of being direct with others. And yet, as we go through life, we often don't just say what we mean. We hedge. We weave. We dodge. At Harvard University, psychologist Steven Pinker studies language, social relations, and the mind. He has thought deeply about what our evasions and euphemisms might reveal about us. Steve Pinker, welcome to Hidden Brain.
1: Thank you.
0: Steve, as an eminent member of the Harvard faculty, you are sometimes called upon to help the university president raise money. Tell me what this is like. Do you have to wine and dine potential donors?
1: Well, there was one episode that sticks in memory. That was when the president of the university recruited me to have dinner with a high net worth individual. That is a euphemism for filthy rich. This was one of the world's highest net worth individuals, as the fundraising office says, or to use another euphemism, the development office says. And I took a train to Manhattan for the event. Uh-huh. The goal, of course, was to solicit a very, very, very large donation, or again, another euphemism, a gift to Harvard from this high net worth individual.
0: Uh-huh.
1: And it was at a expensive, quiet restaurant. We were, me and the university president were seated at a quiet remote table waiting for our partner to join us. We conferred and the president indicated that we would see how the conversation proceeded. We wouldn't bring up the gift, obviously. In fact, I wouldn't bring it up at all. Establish a warm rapport, a mood of conviviality, of intimacy.
0: Hmm.
1: And as we were having this conversation in this dark corner of a rather romantic restaurant, it reminded me of something. It kind of reminded me of when I was single and I was out on a hot date. Because, you know, both parties kind of know what you're there for,
0: yeah,
1: or at least what issue is kind of hanging over them. But it would be gauche, to say the least, to just blurt it out, even though both sides know what the evening is ultimately about. And so, you know, what are we, to put it crudely, and again, this is exactly what you cannot do, but what that evening was all about was, you know, give us, you know, hundreds of millions of dollars, we'll name something after you, and you'll get to hang out with interesting people. That's the quid pro quo. But, you know, when this gentleman sat down, the president said, hey, if you give us $150 million, then we'll name the program after you, and you can speak to, you know, Pinker and Michael Sandel and other Harvard faculty as often as you want. That would put a kind of pall over the evening. It would be, you know, even though it would have cut out a lot of time, these are busy individuals, but somehow offering to save that time would be like on a date saying, okay, so are we going to have sex at the end of this or not? Even though, you know, that there's a sense in which that would have been a shocking thing to say,
0: yeah,
1: and a not shocking thing to say at the same time, because both parties know it. They kind of know that the other one knows it, but they may not know that the other one knows that they know that the other one knows they know it. Language has to do two things at once. It's a channel of communication. You know, bits and bytes are exchanged for particular purposes, sharing information, negotiating agreements.
0: Mm.
1: At the same time, it establishes a particular kind of social relationship. Are we just transactional partners, pure quid pro quo? Are we friends? Do we have like a communal, warm, intimate relationship? Is it a relationship of dominance? That is one person clearly the dominant and the other the subordinate? People care a lot about which of those relationships they have.
0: Hmm.
1: And the way you often cement them is with explicit verbal declarations. In the case of a romantic couple, it's like, I love you, and then they reciprocate with I love you. Or it can be nonverbal cues, having a nice dinner together. That's often the way a friendship is cemented.
0: In the course of this dinner that you were having with this high net worth individual, how did the conversation go? I'm assuming you didn't start by talking about money, or perhaps money didn't come up at all through most of that conversation.
1: Money never came up. It was a lively conversation. This was a very smart person, intellectually curious. He talked about the Human Genome Project, the development of the brain, issues facing the university, economics. The actual cold, hard financial transaction was, I think, relegated to the my people will call your people stage. And some of that was out of earshot of me being the merely the entertainment, not one of the partners. But the idea, both on a date and in a solicitation for funds, is to avoid the impression that the relationship is transactional. The idea is that we are in a relationship of sharing, of warmth, of intimacy, of mutual concern. And so all the signals have to indicate that. Now, in the case of solicitation of a donation, you know, as of course with sex and romance, there actually, you know, often is a genuine relationship together with the actual exchange of favors. But still, it's a lot of emotional capital goes into preventing any impression that this is a transactional relationship. Those do occur, but I suspect that probably the most munificent gifts tend to occur when they are considered to be, you know, as they say, a gift, something that is layered on top of a communal relationship. And this is, you know, in the case of the university, the intellectual stimulation and exchange, together with the prestige of not being merely a capitalist profit maximizer, but also a philanthropist for cultural and educational institutions. Those are the ultimate incentives.

0: So I'm wondering, at a dinner like this, and the analogy to sexual courtship is apt, there might come a point in the dinner where in some way something actually has to be communicated, that this is not just a dinner.
1: Yes.
0: So in other words, what happens if the high net worth individual says, this was a delightful conversation, I really enjoyed meeting Steve Pinker, and then goes back to, you know, his hedge fund or his tech company to make, continue to make money, and has no interest in Harvard going forward? That would not be a successful dinner.
1: Exactly. And this is where a lot of what we informally we call social skills, social acumen, jargon of psychology, sometimes called theory of mind. That is your theory of what's going on in the other person's mind. As you say, you don't let the moment slip. On the other hand, if you make it too overt too early, then it feels like a transactional relationship as opposed to one of mutual generosity.
0: I'm wondering, did the donor come through? Did you get the big gift?
1: I think not as big as had been hoped. Yes, of course. So maybe I was not charming enough. Also, there was a donor. Now that I think of it, the donor did not have the entity named after himself. So there was a donation, but he chose having something named after him at Harvard came second to the various buildings with his own name plastered on them.
0: I want to talk about an example of indirect speech in the political arena. In 2016, then presidential candidate Donald Trump insulted Nikki Haley, who was the governor of South Carolina. Here's how a TV station in South Carolina described the exchange.
2: A Twitter battle tonight between Nikki Haley and Donald Trump, of all people. The Republican presidential frontrunner tweeted this message earlier today, and it said, quote, "The people of South Carolina are embarrassed by Nikki Haley." Well, the South Carolina governor responded simply, "Bless your heart."
0: So, Steve, when used by Americans from southern states, does "bless your heart" mean "bless your heart"?
1: It does not mean "bless your heart." And it was rather clever on her part, because he was, obviously they were in a contest for dominance. One way to play it is with in-your-face insults. That's the kind of playground trash talk. Haley, rather than taking the bait and meeting him in the same arena, tries to step above it with the non sequitur. "Bless your heart" doesn't make sense in context, because that's not what you say to someone who just insulted you. So listeners have to then puzzle, well, geez, you know, she's not just saying things at random. She had a reason to say that. Why did she say that? And to read between the lines, it's, this kind of trash talk does not wound me. I consider myself to have a strong enough reputation, and I have enough confidence that I can, I believe that I will not be lowered in status because of the content of your insult by not playing that game.
0: It is the case also that I think, especially in the American South, "bless your heart" is not just a wish for your continued good health. It could also be, another two or three word phrase that might be unprintable, but is couched in much more diplomatic language.
1: Indeed. And the language of diplomacy, as with all our speech that is not meant to be taken literally, and that's a lot of it, there's a lot of interpreting in context, and the way that humans do it is by adhering to a principle of relevance and of cooperation. That is, the ground rules are, the listener thinks to himself or to herself, what did they mean that would explain what they just said? And so any socially competent listener can say, she is signaling, you have not wounded me. I'm not playing that game. I am confident enough that I don't feel the need to reply to that insult.
0: So often, what we say aloud doesn't represent what we're thinking. When we come back, the many roles that indirect speech plays in our lives. Also, when to say what we mean, and when this can be a mistake. You're listening to Hidden Brain. I'm Shankar Vedantam. This is NPR.
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0: This is Hidden Brain. I'm Shankar Vedantam. Steven Pinker is a psychologist at Harvard University who studies the nuances of language and social relations. Steve, if we were to sketch something of a taxonomy of indirect speech, one of the first on the list might be the lies that we tell in order to protect the feelings of the people we love. Can you talk about this idea, perhaps with some examples, Steve?
1: Sure. Someone, you know, shows up in an outfit, you know, that they've taken a lot of effort to beautify themselves. And even if you think that it might be in ghastly taste, you might say, oh, that's beautiful. You look great. Or even more fraught is often if someone is an artist and they show you their objet d'art. And you have to comment on it. And, there's so many ways for that to go wrong. It could be if it's a painting of a red barn, it could be kitsch. If it's too abstract, it could be incomprehensible. So you have to say, beautiful, striking, powerful, strong. Even if you may think privately that it's hideous. Again, the goal there, let's tie it back to the underlying explanation, is that there is a relationship to be cemented, and each one wishes the best for the other. Hmm. Neither one is superior to the other. Each would do anything for the other. Those are the fictions that underlie a relationship of friendship. I call them fictions because they can't always be true, but that's the background assumption that makes friends friends, that makes lovers lovers. What that means is you don't want to say, blurt out anything that would directly contradict that tacit assumption.

0: I'm thinking of how this is also true at the level of international relationships. You know, there is a hierarchy between countries, the countries that are richer and more powerful, and the countries that are poorer and weaker. But very often in international settings, when diplomats sit down or the leaders of countries sit down, you know, they're very complimentary to one another. They say nice things about one another. So even though, you know, there is some hierarchy between the countries, everyone agrees that in this public forum, we have to pretend like we are equals, or we have to pretend like we deeply care about one another. Can you talk about the idea that this doesn't just happen at the level of interpersonal relationships, it happens at the level of diplomacy and nations?
1: Oh, absolutely. And the perhaps most conspicuous fiction is simply the iconography of the United Nations, where, you know, Vanuatu, a tiny island nation in the South Pacific, and, you know, China or Russia are, at least in the General Assembly, are treated identically. They have the same size desk and the same size flag and the same privileges. In fact, the word diplomacy, which we sometimes use to refer to our everyday interactions, but technically refers to the relationship between nation states, reminds us that there is a lot in international relations that does not consist of actual brawn or brute force, nor wealth, GDP, but relationships of respect, status, power, dignity, and to make things happen, and to establish stable relationships, there's an awful lot of posturing, symbolization that goes into international relations. There's a famous book by Barry O'Neill that shows that every year there are probably 100 acts between countries that are purely symbolic. That is, two leaders have dinner together, or one sends a vice president to the funeral of an ex-head of state of the other, or they exchange, you know, students or zoo animals, or they attend a ceremony in which they, you know, raise a flag or formally apologize. There's an awful lot of just social relationships that go on between heads of state.

0: So in 2011, then-President Barack Obama had a hot mic moment where he expressed his sentiments about dealing with the Israeli Prime Minister Benjamin Netanyahu. What happened, Steve? Describe this incident, because in some ways it peeled the curtain back on what's actually happening behind all of this diplomacy.
1: Yes, it was a hot mic moment. I discovered it when I clicked on some bait at the bottom of a webpage, the 10 most embarrassing hot mic moments. And one of them is when Barack Obama confided to Nicolas Sarkozy that, what both of them knew, namely that Bibi Netanyahu was a pain in the neck. I don't think they used that euphemism. Now, that was almost an international incident, even though everyone knew that. There's an old saying from the journalist Michael Kinsley that the definition of a gaffe in Washington is when a politician says something that's true. Now, by the way, that has been made somewhat obsolete by Donald Trump, who has blurted out what in earlier times would have been considered gaffes. That's a whole other story of the different rules that he plays by. But the default rules that are that leaders of parties within a country, leaders of countries in international relations, have a relationship of mutual admiration and respect.
0: So in this hot mic moment, Sarkozy apparently told Obama, "I cannot bear Netanyahu, he's a liar." And Obama says, "You're fed up with him, but I have to deal with him every day." And it's the kind of thing that people might talk about at dinner parties. But to realize the same thing is happening probably at the level of international relationships is really striking, because you hear so little of it when you see the polite diplomacy that happens in these international forums.
1: And the tension is that for agreements to be negotiated, it helps when two parties consider themselves to be in a communal relationship. Mm. That lubricates getting to yes. Mm. But the paradox being that, especially at the level of leaders, things that they say in private can then flout some norm that characterizes their public relationship.
0: So in interpersonal settings, it can be a tricky balance to communicate what you mean while also trying to hide what you're saying. I want to play you a clip from the 1989 comedy When Harry Met Sally. Harry has complimented Sally's looks a bit too insistently, and she accuses him of coming on to her.
2: All right. Let's just say, just for the sake of argument, that it was a come on. What do you want me to do about it? I take it back.
3: You can't take it back.
2: Why not?
3: Because it's already out there.
2: Oh, geez, what are we supposed to do? Call the cops? It's already out there.
0: So, Steve, there's something very interesting here. Once something is out of the box, Sally is saying it can't be put back into the box?
1: In that scene in the movie, they had just met. They're sharing a ride across country. That's why there was some motor noise in that audio clip. They were not in a romantic or sexual relationship, even though, as with my fundraising dinner, it was had to be in the back of their minds. But there's a big difference between something being common knowledge, as Sally put it, out there, and something being known privately by each of them. They're grown-ups. They're two sexually mature heterosexual individuals. Each one has to know that the possibility of a sexual relationship has crossed their minds. But each one could think about the other, well, she doesn't know exactly what's running through my mind. Maybe she thinks I'm dense. Or she could think maybe he thinks I'm naive. However, when it is, as she said, out there, that is, when it is said in plain language, then the other person knows that you know. The common knowledge is no longer deniable.
0: Another kind of indirect speech is the humble brag. Describe what this is, Steve. Can you think of some examples that you've come by humble bragging in your own life?
1: Oh, yes. I once saw a documentary with an eminent British evolutionary biologist, John Maynard Smith, would be recognizable to any evolutionary biologist. And the British are champions, ninjas at humble bragging. And he was being interviewed, and I asked him why he went into the field that he did, and he said, well, originally I was interested in physics, but I realized I wasn't smart enough to do physics. Any idiot can do biology. Now, this is a truly brilliant man. He invented the entire field of evolutionary game theory, a powerful idea. He laughed when he said it. In it, he was doing kind of two things. And this was the genius of the expert humble brag. He was not saying that he was so coarse as to have a boast. Like, I realized that I was a smart person and I could make a contribution to biology because I was so smart. I was smarter than other biologists. But by saying any idiot can do biology, saying I don't have to worry about people thinking me that I'm an idiot. If I call myself an idiot or compare myself to idiots, people will know to blow that off. I have the confidence to do that because my status is not in doubt. You know, by my lights, biology is hard. If he's saying any idiot can do biology, and I'm an idiot, the kind of idiot who can do biology, I'm thinking, well, gee, I find biology kind of hard. does that mean that I am, you know, unlike Sir John, you know, Maynard Smith, I am not of the caliber that would find it easy. I find it hard, and therefore I'm even lower than him in intelligence than if he were to say it outright. So it works at multiple levels. As in general, wit, charm, tact, social skill often refer to cases where the desired message comes not from the literal content, but from several layers of thinking about what the other person thinks about what you think about what they think. That kind of chess game of thinking several moves ahead, except instead of on the chessboard, it's in the brains of two people.

0: There's a related idea that is beautifully captured in the comedy series Curb Your Enthusiasm. Larry David, playing himself, has donated money for a wing of a nonprofit building which is named after him. The other wing displays only the inscription, "Donated by Anonymous." At the ribbon-cutting ceremony, Larry is talking to his soon-to-be ex-wife, Cheryl, when he discovers who the anonymous donor is. It's his rival, Ted Danson.
1: He donated the whole wing. Didn't want anybody to know.
2: Well, he told you. So he apparently wanted somebody to know.
1: He told me, okay?
2: Who else did he tell? How do you know he just told you?
1: No. The point is, he didn't need all the fanfare and didn't need a...
2: Fanfare? What fanfare? I don't like the fanfare. Are you saying I like fanfare?
1: You can tell a few people. He just doesn't need the whole world to know that he donated all this money.
2: You know what? I didn't need the world to know either. Nobody told me that I could be anonymous and tell people. I would have taken that option.
0: So that's a great line, Steve. Nobody told me I could be anonymous and tell people.
3: Oh, it is brilliant, and it because it strikes to the heart of a very deep paradox about altruism. Going back to the medieval Jewish philosopher Maimonides, who had a ladder of righteousness of where the size of the gift doesn't determine how righteous it is, according to Maimonides. If you do it for the glory, for the recognition, that's considered less indicative of an underlying trait of charitability or generosity than if you do it anonymously. For the obvious reason that if you do it anonymously, there's no ulterior motive of reputation, nor can you call in the favor and expect some special treatment or quid pro quo. In experiments that I've done in collaboration with some postdocs and grad students, we found that people will actually give more moral credit to someone who gives less money anonymously than more money publicly, which Larry David used to great comic effect.
0: So in some ways, in that clip from Curb Your Enthusiasm, Ted Danson is trying to have it both ways. He's getting the moral benefit of being seen as an anonymous giver while also telling people that he was the anonymous giver. He's really getting it both ways, and that's what gets Larry so upset.
3: Indeed, yes. It underscores the paradox of reputation in altruism, that ultimately reputation is a motive for altruism. You want other people to think that you're kind, you're generous, you're beneficent. On the other hand, if other people perceive that that is the motive, they give you less credit as a genuinely altruistic person because maybe you're in it for the long-term benefits.
0: Another kind of indirect speech is the innuendo. I want to play you a clip that captures this from the TV show The Sopranos. In this scene, a member of the Soprano mob family accosts an old acquaintance in a store and pays for his candy bar.
4: Hey, how you doing?
5: Hey.
4: Listen, Danny, we just want you to know how glad we are a guy like you was on that jury. That mob thing. That Junior Soprano trial. Hard-working guy. Wife and two kids. Performing a civic duty we should all take part in. We know you do the right thing.
0: So what do you hear that's being said and not said, Steve?
3: Well, that is an excellent example of a veiled threat. What's being veiled is, if you vote to convict Junior Soprano, we will harm your family. And it can be effective by striking fear into the heart of the target without literally exposing themselves to the crime of extortion.
0: So what the mobster was doing in that clip from The Sopranos was basically offering something that had plausible deniability. If someone came up and said, "Is this what you really meant?" the mobster could say, "No, I'm just wishing this old acquaintance well."
3: Exactly. And the question is, how plausible is the deniability? And crucially, the level of plausibility for the speaker and the hearer have to be different for it to work. So you want it to be not so subtle that it'll fly over the head of the hearer,
0: right?
3: But subtle enough that it, by higher standards of proof, such as in a court of law, it would not meet that higher standard.
0: So if a motorist gets pulled over by a cop, telling the cop, you know, here's $100, let's make this go away right now, you know, that could get you in trouble because you're bribing the police officer. But if you say, you know, is there some way we can get this resolved without, you know, having to do a lot of paperwork, that might send the message of what you're trying to say, but give you some plausible deniability if the cop turns out to be an honest cop.
3: Yes, enough deniability that it couldn't be the basis of a conviction by the standard of proof beyond a reasonable doubt, which is a very high threshold. Mm. But in everyday conversation, we don't need that high a threshold. We can take our chances that, you know, oh, come on, it's pretty obvious what he said. So in that case, plausible deniability. In the case of a court case, it's, you know, it's deniability beyond a reasonable doubt, a much higher standard.
0: A few years ago, the writer Bruce Feiler was given an assignment by a magazine. He was to try and bribe a series of maitre d's at popular New York City restaurants in order to get a good table. What did he imagine would happen when he did this, Steve?
3: Yes. So the assignment filled him with dread. He kept imagining the incensed retorts of some outraged maitre d, like, how dare you insult me, or what kind of establishment do you think this is? Or do you think you can get in with that? As it happened, he instinctively couched the bribe in innuendo, in indirect terms. He would, instead of saying, if I give you $20, would you seat me right away? Would you let me jump the queue? He would hold the $20 bill in peripheral vision, not look at it, look the maitre d' in the eye and say something like, I was wondering if you had a cancellation, or I was hoping maybe you could fit us in, or this is a really important night for me. The interesting thing is it worked every time. despite all our fears, all maitre d's in Manhattan are bribable, or at least they were at the time he wrote this article, which leads to the question, what was he, and by extension all of us, are so afraid of? That is, what would be so terrible if the maitre d' rebuffed the bribe? I think the answer is that, going back to our different kinds of social relationships, breaching the tacit assumptions of a social relationship, the common knowledge that cements the relationship, has emotional costs, which we experience as embarrassment, awkwardness, if they are accidental, if they're one time, or as disbelief, you know, outrage, shock, if they are intentional or repeated. In the case of a maitre d', you know, maitre d', they're dressed in finery. They're, you know, wearing a tux or a nice dress, and they carry themselves with the authority that this is their kingdom. They get to seat people when and where they choose. Mm. That's part of the dignity of being a maitre d'. If you're tendering an outright quid pro quo bribe, you're kind of treating them like a sales clerk, like a transactional partner, undermining that aura of authority that they have, and doing it in cases where you don't know whether they will agree leads to that emotion of, on the part of the speaker, it would be awkwardness. On the part of the recipient of the bribe, it would be outrage, at least in the imagination of the writer. And even in the case where it did succeed, which it did in every time, it may not have succeeded had he tendered the bribe as a naked quid pro quo. He did do it indirectly, and it worked.
0: You know, it's interesting. We talked earlier about the challenge of sexual courtship in the clip that I played you from When Harry Met Sally. You know, if Harry had shown his hand, but it turns out that Sally was completely not interested, maybe Sally was married already, or maybe Sally has no interest in Harry, that would be a slap in the face. And so it's helpful in those cases to put forward a very tentative proposal that perhaps the other party can reject, also, you know, fairly subtly, so that there's no face that's lost, there's no humiliation that is meted out, even as both parties make clear where they stand.
3: Indeed. And in fact, in studies that I have done, that is one of the motives for using indirect speech, that it avoids the change in relationship from one in which one person has the authority, the superiority of striking down another's offer. That changes the relationship. It then introduces awkwardness if the basis of the relationship had been one of egalitarian warmth and communal sharing. So you don't want to spoil the relationship with one person kind of holds the prerogative of sexual consent and can blatantly imply that the other is not worthy of it. Obviously, the time comes when there's no choice. We'll just have to say no. And you know, what part of no don't you understand? If that stage can be avoided, they can maintain the fiction of a completely platonic friendship, or in more dangerous and fraught circumstances, such as a supervisor and an employee, or a professor and a student, it would be not just breaching a norm, but breaching a law or a rule, and they may not want to go through the trouble of making a court case out of it.
0: Indirect speech can be a useful lubricant, greasing the wheels of social interaction. But it's not always what it's called for. When we come back, when it's good to be coy and when it's necessary to be blunt. 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I'm Shankar Vedantam. 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
1: This is Hidden Brain. I'm Shankar Vedantam. Steven Pinker is a psychologist at Harvard University. He's the author, most recently, of the book When Everyone Knows That Everyone Knows, Common Knowledge and the Mysteries of Money, Power, and Everyday Life. Steve, there are many vivid examples of the importance of using direct speech. You talk about the crash of Korean Air 801 in 1997. What happened in that tragedy?
2: This is a case in which the pilot, in a social setting in which there was a clear hierarchy, and he was the authority, and the other pilots and technicians had to defer to him. In this case, it was clear to the second and third in command that a disaster was possible, that the plane was losing altitude, it was on a collision course, but they indicated that there was a problem, but they didn't just blurt it out and say, hey, we're going to crash, wake up, do something, let us take over the controls, resulting in tragedy. Hmm. It's one of the cases where, for all the socially lubricating benefits of indirectness and innuendo, there are times when it becomes cruel, tragic, unjust to persist in describe something in so many words.
1: So there's a trend out there known as radical honesty, which holds that we should all be saying exactly what's on our minds without any indirection or euphemism. One of the leading proponents of radical honesty is a psychotherapist named Brad Blanton. Here's how he makes the case for it.
3: So the idea is being able to be happy and be related to people and not be guarded and careful and protected and afraid of being found out. That's a lousy way to live. It's a better way to live out loud, let the chips fall where they may, have a few hard times now and then, but still they get all cleaned up because everybody tells the truth.
1: That does sound appealing, Steve. Do you think it always works in practice?
2: to put it mildly, no. That it is often a hellscape when everyone is honest with everyone else. And there are some comedies and science fiction plots that actually play that out for the amusement and sometimes the horror of an audience. But the reason that it doesn't is that this is a world in which there are no social relationships. Everything is transactional. There's no warmth. There's no friendship.

0: What does Blaise Pascal say?
1: He said that if everyone said what was on their minds, there would not be four friends in the world. And indeed, you know, if there was a hidden microphone in my dining room, in the kind of unbuttoned conversations that I have with my wife, my family, my close friends, and that was published tomorrow in the New York Times, you know, I would be in deep trouble. Even though I don't really have anything to be ashamed of, I haven't committed a murder or haven't broken any laws, but just the unguarded, honest comments that you make about other people, if voiced, would negate the assumption of infinite mutual respect and generosity that are the basis of friendships and of other relationships of decorum and cooperation. My favorite example, I don't know if you have a clip from this, was in the romantic comedy movie Tootsie, where in a scene in which the disguised Dustin Hoffman portraying an actress becomes intimate with a fellow actress on a soap opera played by Jessica Lange, and she confesses to the disguised Dustin Hoffman.
2: You and I wish just once.
3: What?
2: That a guy could be honest enough just to walk right up to me and say, hey, listen, you know, I'm confused about this too. I could lay a big line on you. We could do a lot of role playing. But the simple truth is, I find you very interesting. And I'd really like to make love with you.
1: And then in a clever twist of fate, later in the movie, an undisguised and unrecognized Dustin Hoffman does meet Jessica Lange at a cocktail party, goes up to her and says,
4: I could lay a big line on you, and we could do a lot of role playing. But the simple truth is that I find you very interesting. And I'd really like to make love to you. You know? It's a simple...
1: And, of course, she throws him a glass of wine in his face, showing our hypocrisy about our hypocrisy. Namely, we long for honesty, candor, not role-playing and beating around the bush, just saying what we mean. But really, we would not tolerate it.

0: So you've thought deeply about the costs and the benefits of indirect speech. I understand your wife recently challenged you to act on your own theories, and she took a leaf out of that story you told me about the magazine writer who managed to score great restaurant tables with a $50 bribe. But what was the challenge she laid down on the table, Steve?
1: So we were having a lovely stroll on the Brooklyn waterfront late summer night, and there was the River Cafe, a lovely restaurant with a gorgeous view of Manhattan. And you know, we hadn't made a reservation, and we were getting hungry. And I had a $50 bill in my pocket, which is a rare occasion. And so she was saying, well, look, you've explained how it works. It would be really good if we could get in there. You're the guy with the theory. Let's see if your theory works. And you know, like the writer for Gourmet magazine, I gotta say it was terrifying. I don't know what I was afraid of, but it did require screwing up a lot of gumption. But I did, and I said, if I have the courage of my convictions, I got to do it. And so I went in, but I was defeated by the sight that greeted me at the hostess station. There were two maitre d's, two elegantly attired, attractive women, both of whom smiled at me. And I realized that any innuendo that I tried with one would be immediately spotted by the other. Perhaps that's why they hired maitre d's in pairs. By the way, one of the revelations of this article in Gourmet magazine is that bribing maitre d's is eminently possible. Now, of course, restaurants, the owner of the restaurant has an incentive that his or her maitre d's not be bribable, because then people would be loath to make reservations if they could just be delayed and delayed and delayed by people jumping the queue with $50 bills. So there's some conflict there between the interests of the maitre d', which is to accept a little tip on the side, allow their palms to be greased, and the interests of the owner. And I'm wondering whether the owner had a pair of maitre d's there just for that reason.
0: So what happened? You had the 50.

0: dollar bill in your hand and you just put it back in your pocket? What did you do?
1: I skulked away, yes. And we had a long walk to find a restaurant with a table.

0: Steven Pinker is a psychologist at Harvard University. He is the author of the book, When Everyone Knows That Everyone Knows, Common Knowledge and the Mysteries of Money, Power, and Everyday Life. Steve, thank you so much for joining me today on Hidden Brain.
1: It's a pleasure. Thanks for having me.

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Tara Boyle is our executive producer. I'm Hidden Brain's executive editor. 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I'm Shankar Vedantam. See you soon.

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1: Coming up next, it is some really great music. We heard it last night at 9. Tonight, it's coming up next to Tiny Desk Radio. Let's see how the traffic is. Joe Salvatore sneaking in one last time with a problem in Oakland. Joe? All right, Joe, this is my fault. Let's see if we can get you on the air. Are you there? Oh, I can't believe. Well, technical problems happen. We'll see if we can sneak Joe in a little later on. Don't forget, though, that the reminder of the road closure for Caltrans paving in San Francisco, northbound 101. The last exit you can take is Cesar Chavez. You could take the 280 extension, though, if you need to get to the Golden Gate Bridge or the Bay Bridge. That would be an easier connection. KQED-FM San Francisco, KQEI-FM North Highlands.
2: 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I'm Ana Maria Sayer, bringing you concerts from the archives of the popular Tiny Desk series. On the show, bluegrass virtuoso Sierra Hole.

Soprano Barbara Hannigan makes soaring music at the desk. 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

0: It's Tiny Desk Radio from NPR Music. I'm Ana Maria Sayer. We've had the honor of hosting some very talented musicians at the Tiny Desk, like true masters of their craft. And today's show is all about celebrating some of them. Later, we've got the virtuosic vocals of soprano Barbara Hannigan. After that, killer guitarist Vernon Reed with his band Living Color. But first, we have the virtuoso mandolin player Sierra Hall. Joining me to chat about Sierra and her insane mandolin string plucking abilities is NPR music critic, correspondent, my friend, Ann Powers. It's so good to have you on the show, Ann.
1: Hey, Anna. I'm so happy to be here, and especially to talk about this incredible virtuosic musician who's really been changing the game in her genre for quite a while.
0: And the mandolin has always been an iconic instrument in bluegrass music.
1: Yes.
0: And Sierra Hall has become a pretty iconic figure in the genre herself. Can you tell me about Sierra? What is so stunning about her sound?
1: Well, her story is just as fascinating as her sound. She was a child prodigy. She started playing when she was in grade school, a little bit outside of Nashville in a small town here in Tennessee. Her parents were big music fans and noticed that Sierra had an exceptional talent. She picks up the mandolin around 8. By the time she was 10, some pretty important people were noticing, including Alison Krauss. Here's a great story on it. When Sierra was, I think, around 9, she first heard Alison Krauss. Alison Krauss, of course, being the woman who changed bluegrass in a lot of ways. Definitely the most popular bluegrass artist of the late 20th century. Sierra has a notebook. She drew a picture of herself and Alison Krauss on stage at the Grand Ole Opry.
0: Wow.
1: In this notebook from when she was a kid, right? I swear to God, within 2 years, she was doing it. She actually was on stage at the Opry with Alison.
0: I mean, talk about the power of manifestation.
1: Oh, absolutely. Well, it's the power of manifestation, but it's also the power of institutions. Because here's the thing about bluegrass. Bluegrass, first of all, it's all about, you know, virtuosity and just incredible skill. But it's also about collaboration and community. And also, bluegrass is a music of mentorship. So Alison Krauss took her under her wing. Not too long later, she met people like Bella Fleck and Chris Thiele, other greats in the field, and also innovators in the field. So even before she went to the Berklee College of Music when she was about 17, 18, she was on the road to being the great virtuoso and the great genre expander that she is today.
0: And all of that collaboration and all that time that she spent really getting to know other people's sound is what makes her so unique to me. She has this real awareness of what makes her picking style so unique. She sat down with Tiny Desk producer and video editor Kara Frame after she played her Tiny Desk in 2025. Check out what she told her.
2: You know, I grew up playing bluegrass music where everybody plays like 1,000 notes a minute anyway. So it's kind of built into the thing, you know, like a...
0: Effortless.
2: A lot of like fast tempo instrumental tunes is kind of a big part of that bluegrass repertoire that I grew up playing, you know. So, I mean, I love songs. I love writing songs. So, you know, it's like I love tasteful playing, but it's always fun to kind of let your hair down a little and just get in there and play some fast bluegrass too.
3: Yeah, so fun.
0: And Ann, that talent has not gone unnoticed. I mean, Sierra Hall is also a 6-time winner of the International Bluegrass Music Association's Mandolin Player of the Year Award.
1: She is. She still retains that credibility in the hardcore purist bluegrass community. But as a singer and a songwriter and a band leader, she's part of this younger generation that's taking bluegrass into new spaces.
0: This all sounds amazing, Anne. Here's Sierra Hall at the Tiny Desk, starting off with Boom.

Well, you guys, this is truly a pinch me moment. I can't believe we're at Tiny Desk. We're all such big fans of the show, and this has been truly on my bucket list for so long. So thank you for having us. Thanks for inviting us in. This next one is an instrumental that I called Lord, That's a Long Way, because my husband's mamaw used to always say, now, how far y'all live from here? We call Nashville home back in Tennessee, and we'd drive out there to their house in East Tennessee, and she'd say, now, how far is it from Nashville to here? It's about 3 hours, we'd say, and she'd go, 3 hours? Lord, that's a long way. So, it's a traveling song, if you will.

0: Beautiful stuff.
1: Absolutely gorgeous. That was Sierra Hull at the Tiny Desk. We just heard Lord, That's a Long Way. She also played Boom.
2: Thank you so much.
1: Our friend and colleague Kara Frame produced this Tiny Desk, and Josh Newell mixed the show. Up next, another virtuoso, this time in classical singing, Barbara Hannigan. 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
0: We're going to check in once again, like I promised, after we had some technical problems, getting Joe Salvatore on the air with traffic. We're off to the East Bay this time. Hey, Joe.
3: Hey, Sandy, and we've had a crash on the Nimitz in Oakland on northbound 880, right at 980. This is a crash with three cars involved, and they've been blocking the left lane, which has had traffic backed up towards Fifth Avenue. Of course, in San Francisco, we've had a closure all weekend long. That is northbound 101 between Cesar Chavez Street and the Central Freeway. All northbound lanes shut down. They're doing a major pavement project until 6 a.m. tomorrow morning. You can use 280 as an alternate, and then 2nd Harrison and Bryant, those ramps to get back to the Bay Bridge. Joe Salvatore for KQED.
0: All right. My personal tip was to get off at Silver and go down Bayshore. Thanks, Joe. We'll see you sometime tomorrow afternoon. Nobody's paying for that except Joe, so thank
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0: you.
4: 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And from AEG Presents, presenting Johnny Blue Skies and the Dark Clouds, Mutiny for the Masses Tour coming this September and October, featuring 3-hour sets and no openers. 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
1: It's Tiny Desk Radio from NPR Music. I'm Ana Maria Serre. In a little bit, we're going to hear a set from the Rockers' Living Color, including a version of their classic track, Cult of Personality. But first, something a little more spare, just a little bit, from soprano Barbara Hannigan.

0: It's really hard to overstate Barbara Hannigan's credentials. She's worked with the top symphonies in Europe, both as a singer and a conductor. She's known for her contemporary vocal performances, but the songs she brought to the Tiny Desk were from another time and place. Vienna, at the beginning of the 20th century. This, shockingly, is not my expertise, so we called up our classical whiz, Tom Huizinga, my favorite person to talk to tell us about this specific slice of history that Hannigan brought to the Tiny Desk.
1: I love the music of this period in Vienna when traditional harmony and, like, the essential building blocks of Western music as we knew it from the romantic 19th century composers is kind of losing ground. It's becoming untethered. It's transitioning, dying a little, actually, in the face of what would quickly become modernism. And you can see it, too, in art and literature, but it's especially potent in music as the melodies become more wayward. And the harmonies here are very rich, voluptuous even, but almost like too much, like it's overripe fruit. So these songs are not that often performed, and I should say rarely, if ever, sung as well as Hannigan sings them. There's something about her brain and her vocal cords just seem to be pre-wired to sing this music of the late romanticism at the turn of the 20th century.
0: Overripe fruit. I love that. That was my friend and colleague, Tom Huizinga, who covers classical music for us, and there's always something to learn from him. Now, let's hear it. Here's Barbara Hannigan at the Tiny Desk, channeling Vienna from more than 100 years ago. She starts with a song called Conception, written by the composer Alexander Zemlinsky.

Barbara Hannigan at the Tiny Desk singing Light in the Night, composed by Alma Mahler. Up next, Only One Who Knows Longing by Hugo Wolf.

That was Barbara Hannigan at the Tiny Desk singing Only One Who Knows Longing, composed by Hugo Wolf. Up next, Present Me With Your Golden Comb by Arnold Schoenberg.

0: absolutely stunning. That was Barbara Hannigan at the Tiny Desk. What we just heard was Present Me With Your Golden Comb, composed by Arnold Schoenberg. Before that, Only One Who Knows Longing by Hugo Wolf. Light in the Night by Alma Mahler. And she started that performance with Conception by Alexander Zemlinsky. This Tiny Desk was produced by Tom Heisinga. Josh Rogeson was the audio engineer. Next, we're going to plug in the amps and rock out with Living Color, coming up after a quick break. 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
2: The forecast for today calls for Labor Day. Partly cloudy in the morning. It'll clear. We'll have a sunny day and warmer temperatures, too. Highs from the upper 60s at the coast to the low 90s inland. It looks like San Francisco tomorrow should get up to 72 degrees. Pittsburgh, 83. And in San Jose, expect a high of 82 degrees as well. We continue now with Morning Edition here on member-supported radio. 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
3: 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From the estate of Joan B. Kroc, whose bequest serves as an enduring investment in the future of public radio, and seeks to help NPR produce programming that meets the highest standards of public service in journalism and cultural expression. 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
0: It's Tiny Desk Radio from NPR Music. I'm Anna Maria Sayer. We're going to wrap up this hour with Living Color and its virtuosic guitarist, Vernon Reed. Living Color is the black rock band that shook rock critics and MTV viewers back in the late 1980s. Reed founded and led Living Color at CBGB's, the heart of New York's downtown punk scene. Now, at the beginning, Living Color's sound and lineup was a work in progress because at the same time, Vernon Reed was in a different band. He was making a name and a living playing guitars and a banjo with this wild, rambunctious jazz rock band, Ronald Shannon Jackson and the Decoding Society.

Reed's influences range from Jimi Hendrix, Carlos Santana, Eddie Hazel of Funkadelic, and Eddie Van Halen, to James Brown and Miles Davis. His own fingers take him on adventures in metal, blues, hardcore punk, jazz and funk, and global sounds from the Caribbean and the Middle East.

0: As if we haven't listed enough big names already, even Mick Jagger was involved. He had a significant role in producing a couple of the band's early demos, which led Living Color to sign with a major label, make an album, and eventually drop this single.
1: And during the few moments that we have left, we want to talk right down to earth in a language that everybody here can easily understand.

0: Cults of Personality, their all-time signature track. Reached the top 20 of Billboard's Hot 100 and number 9 on Billboard's Album Rock Tracks in 1989. The song made Living Colour, a band of four rocking black musicians, icons. Living Colour opened for the Rolling Stones Steel Wheels Tour and played sold-out stadiums around the world. 4 decades later, Living Colour is still touring and playing exciting shows like this one you're about to hear. They arrived at the desk for Black Music Month in 2025, and they mostly played tracks from Time's Up, their second album. But obviously, Cult of Personality had to be first.
1: So last night I had the good fortune of interviewing Robert De Niro and Martin Scorsese, but I'm more excited for this. I want to be clear about that.
0: Comedian and TV host W. Kamau Bell introduced them.
1: These gentlemen right here powered my youth, made me understand blackness, also made me understand how to exist in this industry when the industry isn't interested in your opinion. Without them, I would be nothing. Maybe I'd still be a dad. But without them, I would not be the black man I am today. I owe it all to them. I think we don't give enough credit to the fact that rock and roll did not die with Jimi Hendrix in black people's hands. Black people continue playing rock and roll after Jimi Hendrix was dead. And without these guys being at the forefront of that, we would not know.
0: So let's hear it. At the tiny desk, Doug Wimbish, bass and backing vocals, Will Calhoun on drums, Vernon Reed on guitar and backing vocals, and Corey Glover vocals.
1: Living Colour!
2: And during the few moments that we have left, I'd like to talk right down to earth in a language that everybody here can easily understand.

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1: Living Color at the Tiny Desk. We just heard Solace of You and Pride. Living Color opened with Cult of Personality. Bobby Carter was the producer and Josh Newell the audio engineer for this Tiny Desk. Neil Tivalt is the technical director for our show. Tiny Desk Radio is produced by Walter Ray Watson, Noah Caldwell, and Danica Panetta. Our series editor is Lars Gottrich, with help this week from Otis Hart. Sarah Mohammed is our executive producer, and Sonali Mehta is the executive director of NPR Music. Our theme is composed by Kaylin Ellis. And that's our show. You've been listening to Tiny Desk Radio. Thanks for joining us. This is NPR.
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5: Morning Edition, weekday mornings from 2 until 9. The forecast for Labor Day, partly cloudy in the morning and then sunshine. Warmer, too, with highs from the upper 60s at the beaches to the low 90s inland. There are still hazardous conditions in the ocean. This will be through tomorrow evening. And it looks like we might even see some light rain showers Tuesday through Friday, but it's going to be warmer as well as we head into the week. Sandy Althaus here. 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
6: Okay, let me cut to the chase. 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
10: Live from NPR News, I'm Dale Willman. In Miami, air and road traffic on Labor Day Sunday was interrupted by an Amazon cargo plane crash that killed at least five people and left several more injured. Kayvon Antonio Hidari has more from Miami.
11: Prime Air Flight 7598 from San Juan overshot a runway at Miami International Airport and hit several vehicles on an access road near the airport. Miami-Dade officials confirmed at least five dead and five more were injured. Fire Chief Ray Jadala said rescue vehicles were on site within 30 seconds of the incident.
12: The airplane did strike a couple of vehicles that required a couple of victims that were actually trapped in the vehicles. So a complex extrication with our technical rescue team started to occur.
11: The airport has reopened after a ground stop, but operations will be affected at least till Monday. The FAA and NTSB are both conducting an investigation. For NPR News, I'm Kayvon Antonio Hidari in Miami.
10: In Germany, the far-right Alternative for Germany party has won the most votes in a closely watched regional election. Exit polls currently show the party to have a lead of about 25 percentage points. But as Esme Nicholson reports, it's unclear whether the AfD has enough seats to govern.
0: Speaking to public broadcaster Zde, FAFD federal leader Alice Weidel said Chancellor Friedrich Merz's conservative Christian Democrats will never win another election. We're seeing explosive growth here, she said, referring to the state of Saxony-Anhalt. We're going to see explosive growth across all of East Germany and at the federal level too, she said. The AfD candidate responsible for that growth is Ulrich Siegmund, a former salesman with a radical platform, promising mass deportations, the segregation of refugee children in schools, and closer relations with Russia and the MAGA movement in the US. While it's not yet clear whether the AfD can rule outright, Siegmund declared, "We have written history," and thanked Friedrich Merz for being a very good campaigner for the AfD. For NPR News, I'm Esme Nicholson in Berlin.
13: Officials in Hawaii are urging residents there to prepare for heavy rains and flooding as Hurricane Lowell moves past the archipelago.
14: A tropical storm warning is now in effect for Kauai County. That includes the islands of Kauai and Niihau. And because of that, we are expecting tropical storm conditions on those islands. So even though Lowell may not be a direct impact with the eye moving on those islands, we do think that there will still be strong winds. There could even be gusts close to hurricane force, especially in some of the mountainous areas.
13: Robbie Berg is with the National Hurricane Center. He says Lowell is a Category 3 hurricane right now, and it could bring as much as 14 inches of rain to some areas. Parts of the Big Island could receive as much as 10 inches. The rainfall could produce significant flash flooding and landslides. Right now, Lowell is located southwest of the islands. You're listening to NPR News. Indonesia's Anak Krakatoa volcano erupted this weekend. Many flights at Jakarta's international airport were canceled because the ash cloud was a threat to planes. Thousands of passengers were stranded because of the cancellations. No injuries have been reported, but the volcano is a destination for thrill seekers who climb up the volcano. As Hollywood finishes a possibly record-breaking $4.7 billion summer, NPR's Bob Mondello looks at how theaters plan to keep audiences coming in as the weather cools.
15: No superheroes until December, but what fall lacks in conventional blockbusters, it hopes to make up in variety and depth. Dramas include a Social Network follow-up called The Social Reckoning about Facebook.
16: 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Let me poke that.
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18: I saw that in a movie. I mean, gosh darn, it really works.
15: And the true underdog story behind Sylvester Stallone's underdog story.
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13: Defending champions Aryna Sabalenka and Carlos Alcaraz are both back in the quarterfinals at the U.S. Open. The top-ranked Sabalenka overpowered Taylor Townsend to advance, while Alcaraz beat Tommy Paul in straight sets. Sabalenka will next play Linda Noskova, who won Wimbledon earlier this year. I'm Dale Willman, NPR News.
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1: I have never heard my Planet Money co-host Erica Barris this nervous before.
2: Hello, Erica. I'm in the car.
3: Okay. Can everyone in your car hear me?
2: No, this is between you and me.
1: Erica had essentially dropped everything to fly to Los Angeles because there was a chance she might get inside the room, inside the system, maybe even participate in the system, where a relatively tiny group of people decide what products we all get to see and choose from when we walk into the country's biggest stores.
2: All right, so where are you right now?
3: I am in my hotel room about 2 miles from the Exploding Kittens office.
1: Exploding Kittens is the company we've been working with to create the Planet Money board game. If you're new to this whole project, well, cue the recap. We are making a game. Me and you all listening at home, and Erica Barris too. Erica, come help me with this recap, yes?
4: Yes, gladly. In previous episodes, we've told you the story of how we partnered with the game company Exploding Kittens to try and design a game inspired by the Nobel Prize-winning economics paper, The Market for Lemons.
1: That paper is literally about asymmetric information in the market for used cars.
4: Our game version of that is not about used cars. We decided it should be about monsters, and we chose a name. It's called Sell Me a Sasquatch. One of the reasons we decided to make this game in the first place is so it could be our Trojan horse to report inside a world that no other Planet Money project has entered. The real shelves at real big box retail stores.
1: And that is why Erica was at Exploding Kittens headquarters in Los Angeles. It's why they had told her essentially to drop everything because two representatives from a humongous big box company were on their way to visit the kittens' office. Those representatives are board game experts traveling the country sifting through hundreds of new games to decide which handful of new games will get space on their company's shelves. This is the moment if we want to get the Planet Money board game into big box retail.
3: So I am doing this call with you and then I'm heading over there.
2: Okay. And are you going to get in the room for the pitch? Like, where did this land?
3: It landed. They emailed me last night and he said, I've got confirmation that you can be in the room for the pitch. So part of me was like, maybe I don't have to do this. but
1: Erica was not just going to be in the room. She was going to have to do the pitch for the Planet Money game.
3: This is a pretty big deal. I'm trying not to think how much of a big deal it is and how much work has gone into
2: it. It's really big. Is it helpful if I remind you how big it is?
3: No, it's
2: sort of the whole thing.
3: It's not. I have a pitch, though. I like talked myself through it a few times. I was sitting on the airplane, like kind of mumbling to myself, being like, and the thing you got to know is our devoted audience. I was just like, yeah, I got this. I have arm movements that are going to happen. So, okay.
2: You got this, Erica. You got this.
3: All right.
2: Bye.
1: Hello and welcome to Planet Money. I'm Kenny Malone.
4: And I'm Erica Barris. And today on the show, we are going inside the secret room that could make or break our Planet Money game.
1: And inside the minds of the people who decide what gets to be in big box stores.
4: We get a once-in-a-lifetime front row seat for the Shark Tank way that essentially all the store shelves get filled at...
1: Oh, right. Also, we will explain why we cannot say which specific big box retail company we got unusual access to. Stay tuned.
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1: The Planet Money board game project is the first serious chance we've had to try and follow a product into the real world, into big box in this way. And it's part of why we decided to make a game in the first place. And before any of that can happen, Erica was going to have to convince a big box company to take our game.
3: Okay, so I'm here.
1: It is 6 hours before Erica's big pitch meeting.
4: Yeah, I arrived extra, extra, extra. extra early at the Exploding Kittens headquarters near West Hollywood.
6: Hey, Thor.
7: How are you?
6: Nice to meet you here. I can put my mic down for 2 seconds.
1: That is Thor Ritz you hear there. He has been helping us for over a year to make our game.
4: And the moment he walks me into their big open floor office space, you can tell everyone is heads down, preparing for this hugely important meeting.
8: Any luck, Steve?
7: Will those work?
8: They might. These are the beanbags for the game you just picked up.
4: Yeah, the office is full of people putting the final touches on game prototypes. Ours is one of 13 prototype games that Exploding Kittens is planning to pitch to the representatives from...
1: Ah, yes, we have arrived at the situation. So we are not saying the name of the big box store coming to the office today because Exploding Kittens told us who they're talking to, the deals they're making. This is the kind of stuff that, you know, makes or breaks their business. And so we agreed to not record the actual pitch meeting and to not reveal the actual name of the big box store in that meeting.
4: But suffice it to say, Exploding Kittens was taking this company's visit very seriously.
9: Yeah, let's go through seating where everyone should sit.
1: It is now T-minus 1 hour until the meeting.
4: And Thor and I jump onto an emergency pitch prep call.
7: How's everyone doing?
6: Yeah, no, I'm good.
7: Okay.
6: I do have a lot of notes.
1: Ilan Lee is the co-founder of Exploding Kittens. He has become our friend, our co-pilot, our general sage through the Planet Money board game project.
6: Should I be nervous? Oh no.
7: You know, they're really good guys. However, they've seen the best games in the world fail without proper marketing support. So our goal today is to say, okay, we all love this game. Everyone who plays this game loves this game. Now we're going to tell you why it's also going to be the best-selling game of all time.
4: Yeah, big box companies have small armies of buyers in charge of finding and buying the things for their sections of the store.
1: There are baby aisle buyers and cosmetics buyers and food buyers. And today, the Exploding Kittens office is going to be visited by the board game buyers from the big box store that shall not be named.
4: This whole song and dance is part of something called line review. Retail buyers have to regularly look at what's on the shelves in their sections of their big box stores and decide what to keep, what to get rid of, and most importantly for us, what new products to add for the upcoming season. So, Ilan explains that the plan is he'll be on a big screen in the room and do the setup. He's built a lot of trust with the buyers at this point. He's not worried about convincing them that the game is good.
1: What he cannot do, though, is be beloved co-host of one of the most listened to podcasts in the country, Erica Barris.
6: Stop. Go on.
1: Although, for real, though, Erica's job is to tell these buyers about our advantage, about Planet Money, our incredible audience, our history with projects, and frankly, just to keep their attention.
6: Do they have tells? Like they touch their nose or like success? Keep going.
7: I've certainly have seen them do things that mean they're definitely not going to buy it, which is like if they start checking their phones halfway through.
6: Oh my God, that's so terrible.
7: Yeah, we've seen all of that. Like, they have a very, very difficult job because they're trying to tell the future, and that's not possible. So a lot of times, what the best tool they have is to bet on the person instead of the game. This is going to go great. Don't worry about it.
4: And with that, I go find an empty little room until they called me in.
6: Okay, is it time?
8: Yeah.
4: And I turned off my recorder. Here we go.
2: Erica?
6: Yes.
2: Tell me everything. How did it go? I'm so excited.
6: Okay, I'm going to walk you through the whole thing.
4: Immediately afterwards, I call Kenny to tell him everything.
2: What are the first things that someone says in the room?
6: Erica, sit down. What's the first thing I heard?
2: Wait, were you like standing too long or something? Did you forget to sit?
6: I was standing there. I was like, do I stand for my presentation? And I was like, what is this? Like, I'm ready to go, you know? Ilan is up on the screen. And he's like, this collaboration is the thing he's most excited about, and so on and so forth. And he's like, and Erica's here. And I was like, I don't even know what happened. I was just talking. I just was blah, blah, blah, microface, blah, blah, blah, Planet Money, blah, blah, blah, devoted audience. So, yeah. So
2: what did they seem to respond to?
6: So this is interesting. They did not respond to anything to do with the actual game.
2: Oh, what?
6: Or Planet Money, for that matter. Like, they just took that for granted. And they just kind of nodded and smiled, but they had concerns.
1: Erica explained, they seemed a little worried about who the game was for exactly. Kids? Teens? Adults? And also the number of players. Is there a two-player version? But it seemed like the primary concern was about money. The price of the game.
6: They were like, it kind of almost feels like it should be one of those $9.99 card games.
2: Ooh, but it's that's actually too cheap.
6: Yeah, it's tricky. So they're like, it's not a $10 game, but it doesn't seem like a $20 game.
1: Like, that did not seem great to you and me, Erica. No, like, it almost sounded like they did not know what to do with our game or like how to place it exactly.
4: Right. But the next day, I called Alon, who had heard that price stuff very differently than the way we did.
7: They did ask one question, and I think it was very telling. They said, how set are you on the price point? For me, that's when like little confetti bombs started going off in my head, because that was like, oh, they're not asking about whether or not they should sell this thing. They are now asking about the best way to sell it.
1: Alon explained that if you think about a board game, our board game, there is a huge range of possibilities for what the final product would or could actually look like on a shelf. You know, we've just got a prototype for now, and this pricing decision, it will ultimately determine all of that stuff. We will, to some extent, change our per unit production cost to meet the price point we choose right now.
7: Yeah, I mean, what it all comes down to is once you set your price, it is very hard to change.
1: Yeah, like once the product is on the shelf, it's very hard to change a price.
7: Because if you raise your price, that's suicide. And if you lower your price, then suddenly it looks like you're discounting it. Like suddenly you're just trying to get rid of a cheap thing. So it's so important to nail it the first time.
6: What is the next step, actually? Let me ask you that. What is the next step?
7: Oh, next steps, unfortunately, are waiting. Now we wait. I never think of anything as a done deal until we get the paperwork.
1: And that wait, it did give us some time to do some reporting because, you know, sure, we'd been inside the room with the buyers, but we wanted to know what was inside the mind of those buyers when Erica was pitching. So we made some phone calls.
4: Okay, so you essentially have sat on the other side of that table.
10: Yes, correct. That was me.
1: Okay, it wasn't literally him.
4: No, that is Matt Adelman, but his job was exactly like those people I sat across from. Specifically, Matt was a big box buyer.
1: Yeah, Matt worked for Target, and he sat through hundreds of these types of line review meetings. And you know, for Erica, she was a nervous wreck. We asked Matt, what is this moment like from your perspective, from a buyer's perspective?
10: I don't know. I'm like, here we go again. Where is this conversation going to go? It's very routine. If there's 100 line review submissions, about 30 of them actually get a line review meeting. Of the 30 that get a line review meeting, 3 to 6 of those brands ultimately get on the shelf.
4: That's it.
10: It's tough.
1: Now, Matt was not a board game buyer specifically. When he worked at Target, he was in charge of deciding what to buy for the deli and prepared foods aisles.
4: But he told us, honestly, when it comes to big box, hummus, board games, it's all the same.
10: It's the same process. Like, it's putting a box on a shelf, whether that's food, whether that's beauty, whether that's a game, like the same thoughts go into it. The same analysis goes into it.
1: So our question for Matt was, what would the buyers on the other side of the table be thinking?
10: At the end of the day, what am I really thinking is this going to sell? And I need to make that space as productive as I possibly can.
4: Big box retailers will use these like blueprints of store shelves called planograms. And Matt says that's one of the things in his mind during line review pitches. He's kind of mentally playing retail Tetris.
1: And then when the meeting's over, yeah, we are waiting, but this is when the buyers like Matt have to really get to work. If they like something, if they like our pitch, they still have to then make a pitch to their bosses.
10: And now the VPs and all the senior leaders get to go, what about this? And they challenge you like crazy. And so now I need to pitch my stuff to them, just like you had to pitch to me. And if you can't defend it, you better go fix it.
4: So just to recap the path to a big box shelf, there are like 5,000 new board games every year. A tiny, tiny fraction will actually get to be part of a line review pitch. An even tinier fraction will get the buyer's attention. And those still have to go into planograms that get pitched to VPs and SVPs before games actually get ordered for the real shelves.
1: But none of those games had Erica Barris in the room for their line review.
4: How often do you have, like, somebody who is not in the industry, like, say, a podcast host, pitching the retailers on an item?
10: Yeah, 10 years ago, not very often in today's world. If you think about all of the creators and all of the influencers and all the people that have built a following, you know, it's a lot of them are spinning up products.
4: And they show up.
10: They show up.
4: Okay.
1: Maybe not as special as we were hoping.
4: Anyway, all of that, that is why getting into big box is a very serious business. And apparently, why we have to wait so long to hear anything about how our pitch meeting went.
1: It was months and months and months of nothing. During that time, Exploding Kittens did do a similar line review pitch process with other big box retailers. You know, more pitches, better chance someone picks us up and tells us, you know, go forth, make a bunch of games for us.
4: And then, nearly 5 months after I'd been in L.A. pitching the buyers, Alan from Exploding Kittens got in touch and said, we have to meet.
11: We have so much stuff to talk about.
1: Erica and I and our boss, Alex Goldmark, also on the call, we all start to lean into our Zoom screens. And Exploding Kittens cut straight to the chase.
11: The exciting retailer news is that for the two big retailers in the U.S., the Planet Money game, Sell Me a Sasquatch, has been accepted full chain throughout North America.
4: Holy moly.
12: That sounds big.
2: What?
12: Is that big?
11: It's literally as big as a thing could be, yes.
1: Two of the biggest big box retailers in the country both placed orders to buy and carry Sell Me a Sasquatch on their shelves.
13: Did they say how important it was that Erica did the greatest presentation of all time? Or
11: I don't think
13: did anyone?
11: I don't think they're used to that. I think that was brand new for them. We had a celebrity in the room.
4: Oh my. Who?
1: It was you, Erica. When we talked to the former buyer, Matt, he had told us that having a special person with a special product was getting more and more common. And it turns out that that's way more true in the food and cosmetic space. You know, think Rihanna's makeup line or Mr. Beast's chocolate bars. Apparently, for board games, though, it was still genuinely novel and exciting to have the one and only Erica Barris from Planet Money in the room.
11: Anyway, it is now official, like absolutely official, done deal. The orders have been placed.
4: I wish I had confetti.
2: I'm going to blow this mic out if I'm not careful. This is so exciting.
11: Yeah, there's all kinds of things that come next. Oh. But none of those happen until those boats get on the water.
1: We still have to actually make and get the games to and
4: 1 month after learning the great big box news, Kenny and I were both summoned to Exploding Kittens headquarters.
13: All right, Alon, where are we going?
14: Let's go in here.
15: Okay.
14: Welcome to the Planet Money conference room.
15: Wait, the Planet Money conference room?
14: This whole room is devoted to the Planet Money game.
1: Covering the biggest conference table you've ever seen. Cards showing all kinds of mythical monsters and boxes with our Sasquatch and our game logo and, oh my goodness, so many versions of instruction booklets.
4: These are very nearly the final prototypes, but apparently we still have a gazillion small decisions to make.
13: And like at the end of today, that's it?
14: That's it.
13: We're locked?
14: We're locked.
1: Oh, okay, tomorrow. Why the rush? Well, Chinese New Year. Lunar New Year is a massive event for the global economy. Chinese factories often shut down for 2 or 3 weeks, and leading up to the shutdown, factories start to slow production for even more weeks. Exploding Kittens told us if we wanted our game to be done and in stores in time for the holidays, we needed to be ready to go for that post-Lunar New Year factory restart.
4: We had the narrowest window, and so began one of the most frantic home stretches of a project I can remember.
1: Yeah. Which is why we have brought into the studio here this year, Egg Timer, just to give you all listening at home a sense of stress and the chaos and also the learning about taking a product to market that we experienced as a clock, a time bomb really, tick, tick, ticking towards our due date.
4: So many tasks we still have to get done. Here we go. Task one.
16: Shall we look at a spreadsheet?
1: The answer is always yes, we want to look at a
4: contracts. Like, how much money will NPR/Planet Money make off this thing?
16: The thing that we will eventually negotiate is this number here that you're looking at, royalty, but before
4: royalty deals, licensing deals. For board games, that tends to be like 3-7% of something called net revenue.
1: After months and months of negotiating, we landed right square in that industry standard. With though, a couple of sweeteners, I will say. Okay, task two. Game price.
4: We were worried that Big Box was seeing us as a cheap $9.99 card game. Apparently, Exploding Kittens had also been worried about this.
14: We fought that fight, fiercely.
17: Definitely.
1: That's Kelly Voplik, VP of Creative Operations, Exploding Kittens, by the way.
17: We're looking at it's a $20 price point. And yes, that screams multi-generational family party game.
4: In the end, Exploding Kittens got Big Box to agree to an MSRP, a manufacturer's suggested retail price of $19.99.
14: Does that result in more profit for us? Or
18: it is possible for that to result in more profit for us, but we opted to spend that money on the product.
13: I mean, I would have done the same thing.
4: And it meant we could afford to make our box the Pantone purple, not just everyday purple.
1: The Pantone purple.
19: A little bit more expensive, but like you can see how much impact it has.
1: It's glorious. Task three. So little time. Task three, the real world shelf test.
13: Feels like we're about to do something bad.
14: Yeah, it does. It feels like clandestine somehow. But
6: I mean, it kind of is.
14: Yeah, I guess
6: you're
14: so.
6: You're about to hijack some very valuable store shelf.
4: Before Exploding Kitten starts printing any game, they, often Alon, will sneak into a Big Box store.
20: It is going to be this spot right
13: Okay,
20: here.
13: You just put it up there.
4: And just put their game on the shelf to just see.
1: Okay. Does it stand out enough?
14: I would argue that still stands up in shadow, like, which is a tough position to be in. The lighter colors on there still pop right out.
13: Do you see anything else that's our Pantone purple?
14: Nothing. That's really interesting.
13: Is that good or bad?
14: Really good. Okay. Really good. Like, it is very hard to go through this process and get a definitive, yes, we're doing it right.
13: Right.
14: I think, at the very least, we can definitively say, this is not broken.
1: Okay, we're running out of time here. Speed round, Erica. Task four, box finish.
4: We decided to switch the box from glossy finish to matte finish to signal grown-up game. So much to do. Task five, what's on the back of the box?
1: At the 11th hour, we land on a comic strip format. Tasks 6, 7, 8, 9, 10, tweaks to the instructions.
4: A QR code to send people to our board game podcast series.
1: A different QR code that sends people to a video of sends you to a video of the game.
4: And we didn't even tell you about the long discussion over punctuation on the front of the box.
1: True. It was a long discussion.
13: I do think that period has to go inside the parenthesis. Stylistically.
18: We have this argument every single day here.
4: After all of this was done, Alon and the Exploding Kittens walked us over to a gigantic bell in the middle of their offices.
1: This is the bell that they ring when they finish and ship a game, and they felt like it was our time.
6: All right, do I say anything? Is it like a birthday candle? We did it.
1: We did it! The source files for our game, Sell Me a Sasquatch, were sent off to the factory in China, and very soon after that.
13: Oh my gosh.
14: It's all there, Tori.
21: So, Kenny, this is the machine I was telling you about.
1: I was FaceTiming with Exploding Kittens global sourcing person, Tori Welch, from the floor of the factory in Shanghai. And all of that noise, like, that is the sound of thousands and thousands of our game coming off of the printing press, you know, cards and boxes. And she is specifically showing me the tool that the factory has for quality control to make sure that our Pantone purple is exactly right.
21: It's going to scan and tell you whether or not it's the perfect purple.
13: Oh my gosh, it's the purple meter.
21: Can he show me? Can he show me?
0: Sorry, I blew my mic. God, this is so exciting!
1: And look, maybe it was the fact that it was like 2 a.m. my time, but seeing this tiny portal to the other side of the world, to our game, choked me up a little bit. 4 months later...
0: Wait, where are the board games?
1: I walked into a big box retailer with my six-year-old daughter.
0: Oh, my goodness. All right. There it is. Here, turn around and look up at it. Point to it. Oh, yeah, that's the game. The game that everyone at your school wants? No, you gotta say yes. Yeah.
4: And listen, we still cannot say exactly which big box retailer I got into the room with. But what we can tell you is the Planet Money Exploding Kittens game, Sell Me a Sasquatch, is now available on shelves at Target and Walmart and lots of other places that sell board games, including the NPR shop.
1: Oh, wait. We saved the best news for last, Erica.
4: That's right.
1: You, listeners, you are in this game.
4: Not only did you spend hundreds and hundreds of hours testing prototypes of this game, but you also sent us more than 1,000 amazing ideas for what mythical creatures we should include in this game.
1: You're going to find the Veblen, the Bull Bear, the Laugher, if you know, you know, the Ogopogo. Send me notes about pronunciation. I totally accept them. I'm sorry. And Australia, you came out preposterously strong for this challenge. And we've seen you, and we have included... the drop bear, which is a very real thing that you should be scared of in Australia.
4: When you buy the game and look at the cards, you will see that Exploding Kittens included a little symbol on those cards so you can see which ones came from you.
1: We are so, so proud of this. If you still want to help out on this project, there's going to be a lot of opportunities. But right now, the most important thing to do is, honestly, rate and review the game. Verified purchases matter a lot more in the rating and reviewing system. And so if you buy the game, review it where you bought it. And host a game night. Tell your friends about it. And, you know, send us an email. Maybe we'll zoom into your game night. Who knows? This episode was produced by Emma Peasley. It was edited by Marianne McCune. It was fact-checked by Sierra Juarez. It was engineered by Robert Rodriguez. Planet Money's executive producer is Alex Goldmark.
4: By the way, you can get our game and lots of other merch at the NPR shop at shopnpr.org. I'm Erica Barris.
1: I'm Kenny Malone. This is NPR. And I have purchased the Sasquatch costume. So watch the socials.
5: So, Kenny, I heard you all working with Alon Lee.
1: Oh, yeah. He's great.
5: Yeah, and he's also been on How I Built This. He told the story of how he created Exploding Kittens.
1: No kidding. Well, I will check that out. And in the meantime, I heard you actually have a founder giving advice about board games on How I Built This today.
5: Yes, that's right. So today I'm joined on the advice line by Carlton Calvin. He's the founder of Razor USA.
1: The company behind Razor Scooters.
5: Exactly. And this week he's giving advice about where gaming meets business.
22: I would often suggest to people who invent toys, it really depends on whether you love being in business, like, which I do. I mean, the day I started doing Scorpion Pogs, I was like hooked for the experience of selling and packing up the stuff and sending it out and bookkeeping and everything. I loved it. So if you love being in business, be in business.
5: Stick around because after the break, it's the advice line on How I Built This.
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1: Hello and welcome to the Advice Line on How I Built This. I'm Guy Raz. This is the place where we help try to solve your business challenges. And if you're building something and you need advice, give us a call and you just might be the next guest on the show. Our number is 1-800-433-1298. Send us a 1-minute message that tells us about your business and the issues or questions that you'd like help with. And make sure to tell us how to reach you. All right, let's get to it. This week, I'm joined by Carlton Calvin. He's the founder and CEO of Razor USA. You've probably seen a Razor scooter. Maybe you've owned one or bought one for your kids. Carlton built Razor into a hugely successful company, turning an overnight craze into a classic toy. Carlton, it is great to have you back on the show.
2: I love being here.
1: Oh, we love having you. Well, so you were first on the show back in September of 2025. Carlton has this uncanny way of knowing what kids want even before it happens, including how about 2 decades ago you caught wind of this sleek, collapsible aluminum scooter. It was trending in Japan. You saw the potential immediately. You locked down the exclusive U.S. rights, and then you brought them to the U.S., and before long, it was a massive craze. You were selling 1 million units at one point every single month.
2: Yep.
1: It makes me wonder, Carlton, I mean, obviously, trends have changed, and it's not 1 million units a month, and the technology has changed. You also have electric scooters and electric bikes and so many of the products you sell. But do people still buy the old standard aluminum collapsible scooters?
2: Absolutely. I think it's still our largest selling item by volume. So, you know, close to 1 million units a year, I would
1: say. Wow.
2: Yeah.
1: I know we talked about this when you were on the show about like succession. Like, you own this company. This is your company, right?
2: Yeah, with partners. Want to be 100%.
1: I mean, it's privately owned, I should say, yeah.
2: Yes.
1: But, you know, you do a bunch of other things that we didn't really talk about on the show. You're interested in art and you support different initiatives. What do you sort of see your role in Razor? I mean, do you at some point want to focus on the other things that you're interested in?
2: Absolutely am trying to do that.
1: Okay.
2: Yes, 100%.
1: Yeah.
2: But this one part of it, this weird talent that I have for the new product, that's very, very hard to find a new person.
1: Yeah.
2: You know, I'm getting on in my years and I am trying to institutionalize at Razor my trend-seeking abilities. I am actively trying to see if I can figure out how to teach people. I'm kind of a fun analytical person, and I'm trying to analyze and see if I can come up with like an algorithm for it in some way. I'm exercising that organ much more aggressively than I have been in the last several years. I think for many years, I was even, I might say, passive. Just like, I don't have to go out and look. I'll just spot it when it comes. And it did. You know, it always came through for me. But now, in the process of trying to make this transition, and I'm seeing a lot more opportunity. I think if you're really out there looking, you can see more. But it is rare. The things that really shift the culture are rare. But if you keep your eyes open, there's more than you would ordinarily think.
1: Yeah.
2: Yeah.
1: Carlton, we've got callers waiting online for your wise advice. So you ready to take our first call?
2: Sure.
1: All right, let's bring in our first caller. You are on the line with Carlton Calvin, the founder of Razor. Please tell us your name and where you're calling from and a little bit about your business.
3: Hi, Guy. Hi, Carlton. Thanks for having me. My name is Sean Barassa. I'm calling from Saskatoon, Saskatchewan, Canada.
2: Wow.
3: And I'm calling about a party game that I created called Eulogy. So the premise is everyone playing is at a funeral, and the game helps you create the character you're there to mourn the loss of. And then the winning player gets to pick who's going to perform the eulogy for the character you just made.
1: Wow, this sounds depressing, but I think it might be wrong. I think this might actually be more of a funny game, right?
3: It's a serious subject, but the game itself just usually gets ridiculous. So in round one, you pull a portrait, and it's kind of like Cards Against Humanity game flow. So each player takes a turn being the judge.
1: Yeah.
3: In round one, they flip a portrait, and everyone else writes a name down that they think goes with that portrait, put them into the game box, and then they'll read one out. The judge picks their favorite name. Now we've named the character whose funeral we're at. The rest of the rounds are all different life stages. So birth and toddler, school age, young adult, career, family life, old age, and death. So you bring them to life through all these different rounds in that same format. You write the answers, and then you kill them, and someone's got to perform the eulogy. So.
1: Oh, wow. And then how do you win?
3: So each round has a point. So if you write the answer that the judge selects for that round, so round two, a prompt would be something like, we didn't have toys growing up, so we played with blank. And the judge will pick their favorite of all the players who submitted.
1: Got it. Okay, and it's called eulogy, but spelled Y-O-U-L-O-G-Y. And
3: yeah.
1: How long have you been, when did you launch this idea?
3: So this was a COVID baby. Like I kind of, I'm an extrovert and I lost all my social outlets. And then I, most of my mind, I'd tell people. And then I had the people in my bubble. I don't know if you guys had the bubble in
1: yeah.
3: the States where you could hang out with a certain amount of friends, and I was like, do you guys want to play a homemade board game? And everyone was kind of like, oh yeah, I want to play your homemade board game. But then when they left, they were like, oh my, like they wanted to play again and again. Like it was a long night.
1: Wow. So you decided to turn this into a business.
3: Yeah. I have a vision to make this, replicate the basic game structure with different life events. So you're going to kind of get the same game flow. If you know how to play one of our games, you'll know how to play them all.
1: Yep.
3: You'll get an entirely different experience based on what you're doing.
1: Got it. Okay. And is this your full-time job, Sean?
3: No, I'm, by day, I'm a registered nurse at the pediatric hospital.
1: Amazing. Okay. So you have, and how many copies of the game have you sold so far?
3: We've sold just shy of 1,000.
1: Okay.
3: And then on top of that, we've given some away. So we've got about an inventory of about 500 currently.
1: Got it. Okay. And before we dive in further, tell us what your question is for us.
3: Well, I've created something that like I've proven to myself is special. People
1: yeah.
3: have told me this is special. I have visions of this being the next household name in party games. Is my question is basically, how do I get it there?
1: Got it. Carlton, please say hello to Sean. Before
3: Hi, Sean.
1: We answer his
3: Hi.
1: Question, do you have any questions or thoughts for Sean?
2: I think I understand. So, you know, again, I've been in the toy business for a long time. I do know that, you know, a very, very traditional way of getting your game out there is to bring it to a publisher, another toy company. And I think that's a super solid way to do it.
3: Mm-hmm.
2: You know, I would often suggest to people who invent toys, it really depends on whether you love being in business, like
3: mm-hmm.
2: which I did. You know, I do. I mean, the day I started doing Scorpion Pogs, I was like hooked for the experience of selling and packing up the stuff and sending it out and bookkeeping and everything. I loved it.
3: Yeah.
2: So if you love being in business, be in business. If you love inventing toys, then I would say, you know, I would license it for sure.
1: Yeah.
2: I work with inventors and they've done extremely well from me.
1: Carlton, I have a question for you because I'm thinking about this licensing question, which is, and you know this, and I've got a kids media company. We make kids podcasts. And I think I've told you about it. We actually have a line of toys. And my general sense is that toy companies don't actually buy ideas that often.
2: You are definitely right. That's a sad half
1: yeah.
2: of the other side of it. And I was going to sort of give you that little bit of a warning. The people who buy games are going to look at hundreds or thousands of games and buy
3: right.
2: one. So your mm-hmm. chances of getting, it's a great thing if you can make it happen is what I would say. But
1: they want a proven product, right? They want
3: right.
1: something that already has traction, which is, and it sort of gets to this idea of like, and Carlton, I think you're getting to this, which is that Sean needs to prove this out more. Like 1,000 units is great, but it's like, you need like a 10,000 units sold or like,
3: right.
1: right, like retailers asking to carry it. The other thing I would say is, you know, the upside of you scale it yourself is huge. I mean,
3: right.
1: we did Exploding Kittens on this show. They've got like a bunch of different card games, and they built this on their own. But I think before you even think about trying to pitch it to somebody, you've got to prove that, you know, that there's demand for this, right?
3: For And
2: striking lightning would be striking if somebody bought it from you without any track record, like Guy is saying.
3: Right.
2: So I would assume you would have to go into this licensing strategy, assuming you were going to be rejected. And then I agree, build it on your own, which is also, that's extremely challenging. You have to go to all the toy conventions and get it into every mom and pop little store, and you have to go knock on the doors yourself, and you have to have game night. I mean, you must know all this.
3: I kind of knew this answer going in almost, right? Like you have to build it yourself. I'm not opposed to that. So that's such sound advice, is like, keep putting in the work. That is the part that I really enjoy.
1: Yeah. I mean, trade shows, you got to get in the trade shows. Obviously, you've got a full-time job as a nurse. You have a very important job, but maybe you have plans to go to a trade show if one's coming up. I mean, right now, and you know this, Sean, people are looking for community. And, you know, there are games cafes here in the Bay Area. Some of them are doing very well. People are showing up to be together. And so you're onto something. You've got something interesting. Now you just got to get into more hands. Not easy, I admit. Mm-hmm.
2: And I will give you one more compliment. You have a very unique sounding game. Mm-hmm. That's a good edge. It does have the potential to get some traction.
1: For sure.
2: I like the story. Yeah.
3: And thanks for saying that, because that is a really fun part, because people will tell me all about the person they've created. So that's pretty fun.
1: Sean Barassa, the game is called Eulogy, Y-O-U-L-O-G-Y. Good luck. Thanks for calling in.
3: Thanks so much for having me. Appreciate you guys.
1: All right, we're going to take a quick break, but we'll be right back with another caller. Stay with us. I'm Guy Raz, and you're listening to The Advice Line right here on How I Built This.
4: 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And just a reminder, that freeway is closed in San Francisco for Caltrans roadwork. Northbound 101, your last exit would be Cesar Chavez. It's best to take the northbound 280 extension to get around it easily. And this will be through Monday morning, very early. Tonight, mostly clear, lows from the mid to upper 50s, and tomorrow, Labor Day sunny, highs from the mid 60s to the upper 80s.

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1: Welcome back to How I Built This. I'm Guy Raz. If you're just joining us, you're listening to an excerpt from the How I Built This advice line. And if you want to hear the full episode of How I Built This, you can find the show wherever you get your podcasts. Today, I'm taking your calls with Carlton Calvin. He's the co-founder, president, and CEO of Razor USA, the scooter company. 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
2: Let's go.
3: Hi, Guy. Hi, Carlton. I'm so excited to be here with you guys. I am Shireen Tippett. I'm calling from Houston, Texas, where it is 1,000 degrees, and I have a business called Honey Bespoke Stationery and Paper Goods. I am a designer of stationery such as flat note cards, birthday invitations, birth announcements, and one of my biggest sellers right now is collegiate stationery, and I have licenses with a number of big schools. So yeah, I sell paper goods. Yeah.
1: Amazing. I'm looking at your website and so you design all of the cards or stationery, like I see personalized stationery with, you know, note cards with people's names on it, and you've done licensing deals with some universities like Indiana and Clemson and Texas. So that's cool. So, and tell me a little bit about how the business is doing.
3: It's doing well. My revenue last year was nearly 120,000.
1: Yeah.
3: I'm not doing as well this year. It's been a little bit slower. I sell predominantly on Etsy, and that marketplace gets very saturated with competitors. So yeah, that's part of why I'm calling today.
1: Yeah.
3: I want to know how I transition from keeping my customer base on Etsy, because there are people who are shopping specifically there, but also shifting over to my own website. How do I get found in this sea of other stationers? You know, I was listening to Carlton's episode a while back, and you had mentioned you weren't the first scooter, but you set yourself apart. How do I set myself apart?
1: Okay, I want to bring Carlton in. Carlton, please meet Shireen. Everybody wants to know this. How do you stand out?
4: Well, I would say I'm not an expert on how to drive people to a direct sales website. I am someone who sells at retail, and that's what I think you could stand out by doing the hard work of trying to get into stores, into stationery stores. And even, my initial thing that sounded really good was probably to get into the stationery stores associated with the schools that you have licenses from.
1: Yeah, I mean, I think that's an interesting idea, especially if you're talking about like cards, right? You know, you've got some beautiful designs here. I'm looking at them, and you could a lot of what you do, of course, is personalized, but there are lots of things that, you know, are just universal, right? You know,
3: right.
1: I wonder if you have tried. First of all, have you

0: but it would lead traffic to my website, which was great. But
1: yeah, then it slowed down.
0: Yeah. Yeah.
1: Okay. I could imagine you taking your iPhone and putting on a tripod, a video of you sketching designs and a video of you being kind of the face of this brand and putting some money behind, not too much money, maybe $100 here, $100 there, and seeing how that does, because I think that there's something about you making this will resonate in a way that is different than just seeing a static image of stationery.
0: I agree with you. And because when I look at other people in this marketplace, other women who have these businesses, or men, but it's predominantly women, the one difference between the two of us is I'm not putting my face out there. I'm not putting videos of myself out there just because I'm not comfortable on camera, really, to be honest with you. But I realize when people see a person, it makes a difference. And so I have thought maybe that would make a difference.
1: You've got a great story. Yeah. I don't know. Carlton, what do you think? I mean,
2: I'm 100% there. I mean, I think you're doing very well. I mean, I'm only seeing you on Zoom, but I think you're doing very well on Zoom.
0: Thank you.
1: And
0: I think
1: great on camera. You should be on camera.
2: Way of saying that. But
0: I think you're
2: photogenic, and I think you could develop a following on Instagram or TikTok and just like, You can even have your kid narrating it, right?
1: Yeah. I couldn't find cards that I loved, so I decided to make them myself. And
0: I've never thought of this. Yeah.
1: You know, and it's like your voiceover with you, just images of you, like putting a card together and, you know, and design, it's your design table, something like that. It could be a cool thing. Just a short 30 seconds. It's not easy to do. I'm not saying it's easy, but you can figure it out.
2: And I'd almost say you'd have to do it, because paying for advertising is always a very challenging thing in your kind of space. If you can develop your own following, that's everything. And also try to get into the stores. I would say that too. Like, if you can get up the nerve, you know, and get up the budget to go to a show and just start building that, you have to get a line together, but there's like tens of thousands of stores out there you could be selling at.
0: Right.
2: And people are so focused on the internet, but getting some of that old fashioned, get into the stores.
0: I have considered going to the big marketplaces. There's a big Dallas market. There's one in Atlanta. And I actually was reached out to by the Dallas market, the lady who puts that together, just a few months ago. And I thought maybe I should put some money into doing that. Maybe I'll see a return on that.
2: You need to go to the markets and you need to get reps. And the whole thing is about getting reps. And it's,
0: That's good to know. I never even thought of that.
2: Yep.
1: All right. Well, you get your marching order, Shereen.
0: Thanks so much. Thank you so much.
1: All right. The brand is called Honey Bespoke. Good luck. Thanks so much for listening and for calling
0: in. Thank you for your time. Bye.
2: Thank you.
1: Carlton, now that you have all of this experience, if you could go back to when you were first starting out, what advice would you now give to your former self?
3: I mean, I made so many mistakes when I was starting. You know, you think, oh, I don't want to give up my margin to a sales rep. But you have to delegate. You have to give the sales reps, they're so much better at selling, and you can't do it all. It's very fun and satisfying to do everything yourself, but you can't. You have to delegate it all out, and it really, that transformed my business.
1: Yeah. That's Carlton Calvin, co-founder, president, and CEO of Razor USA. Carlton, thanks so much for coming back on the show.
3: My pleasure.
1: And by the way, if you haven't heard Carlton's original How I Built This episode, please go back and check it out. We will put a link to it in the show notes. And here is one of my favorite moments from that interview. Wait, so in June of 2000, you were selling $1 million a month.
2: Yes.
1: And January of 2001, you couldn't sell one. The sales stopped?
2: Yes.
1: It doesn't make sense. It makes no sense.
2: It doesn't make sense unless you understand crazes. It happened to me so many times. And no matter how many times the retailers go through this, no matter how many times I went through this, everybody's thinking to themselves, this time is different.
1: Yeah.
2: Like, this time it's going to sell $1 million a month for the next 3 years. And they can't even just do simple math that there's not that many people.
1: And by the way, if you're working on a business and need advice, give us a call at 1-800-433-1298. That's 1-800-433-1298. Send us a 1-minute message that tells us about your business and the issues or questions you'd like help with, and make sure to tell us how to reach you. This episode was produced by Casey Herman with music composed by Ramtina Rablouei. It was edited by John Isabella. This hour of Planet Money and How I Built This was produced by JC Howard. I'm Guy Raz, and you've been listening to How I Built This.
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1: It's Labor Day weekend, which means campaign season is getting into full swing.
2: In fact, in the coming week, for the first time ever, Republicans will hold a national convention in a midterm election year in Dallas.
1: We'll be hearing from voters on affordability, immigration, the Iran war, and the future of political parties.
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3: Morning Edition kicks off weekday mornings at 2 and runs through till 9 a.m. The Labor Day forecast, sunshine and warmer too. High temperatures from the mid-60s at the ocean to the upper 80s inland. 87 expected in Livermore tomorrow. Same for Napa, the high there. Half Moon Bay, a cool 66 degrees. San Jose, 86. And in Oakland, it should get up to 79 degrees. I'm Sandy Althaus. 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
4: It's the Splendid Table from APM, American Public Media. I'm Francis Lamb. When the produce is rocking, when you've got ripe tomatoes and peppers, it's definitely high time for salsa.
5: One of the things that I love about salsas is that you can take the same ingredients, right? So tomato, onion, garlic, and chili, and either chop them or grind them or blend them and make a fresh salsa. Same four ingredients and boil them and then smash them or blend them. And that is a completely different flavor profile. I think the fresh salsas, each ingredient wants to scream, taste me, taste me. Yeah. When you boil them, the flavors sort of round out and they play more harmoniously with each other.
4: That's Rick Martinez, the salsa daddy himself. We've also got Chef Sunny Lee with the beautifully creative Korean way with peak season vegetables. It's coming up on The Splendid Table.
6: Live from NPR News, I'm Dale Willman. Five people were killed when a cargo plane crashed at the Miami International Airport on Sunday. As NPR's Ping Huang reports, local officials say the scene was chaotic.
7: Just before 2 p.m. on Sunday afternoon, an Amazon cargo plane crashed as it tried to land at the busy Florida airport. Miami-Dade Sheriff Rosie Cordero-Stutz says it overran the runway.
8: It came to rest at a field adjacent to the airport. At this time, we can confirm that we have at least five deceased individuals. And we have multiple individuals that were transported to local hospitals with unknown injuries.
7: Video posted on social media shows the Boeing 767 with its tail over the airport's fence and thick black smoke rising from the aircraft. Local officials said there was a fuel leak they were working to mitigate. It's unclear so far what caused the crash, though the National Transportation Safety Board says they're sending a team to the site and launching an investigation. The airport is open again, but passengers have been warned to expect long delays and cancellations. Ping Huang, NPR News.
6: White House envoys Steve Witkoff and Jared Kushner were in Ukraine Sunday for talks aimed at ending Russia's war on that country. Russia invaded Ukraine more than 4 years ago. Kushner and Witkoff held similar talks in Moscow on Saturday. After those talks ended, Kushner said the discussions went well.
9: There is a pathway. There is a dialogue. And these are it's a really hard problem. I mean, this is a war that started before, obviously, President Trump took office. But he sees the huge cost that it's having on the battlefield, on just every citizen of both countries.
6: The Trump administration is asking the Supreme Court again to clear the way for a U.S. Postal Service plan that could restrict mail-in voting for the midterm election. As NPR's Hansi Lo Wong reports, a ruling may come as soon as this Wednesday.
10: This is the third emergency request the Trump administration has made at the Supreme Court for the president's attempt to limit mail-in voting. This time, the Supreme Court is set to weigh in on the legality of the U.S. Postal Service's plan. Under that plan, USPS would refuse to deliver mail-in ballots to voters in states where election officials do not turn over voter lists to the mailing agency and do not have certain barcodes in their ballot envelopes. We should note USPS is a financial supporter of NPR. A federal judge in Boston has blocked those requirements twice after finding that USPS has no authority to impose them on states. Any whistleblower report claims the Postal Service's systems for enforcing those requirements have not been properly tested and could derail mail-in voting for the midterm general election, which is just getting started in North Carolina. Anzila Wong, NPR News.
6: People in Hawaii are preparing for more rain as Hurricane Lowell is about to pass near that archipelago. Forecasters say the Category 3 storm could bring as much as 14 inches of rain to some areas. Officials are worried that the rain could cause flash flooding and landslides. Right now, Lowell has sustained winds of 120 miles an hour. This is NPR News. Ash from the erupting Krakatoa volcano in Indonesia has shut down 6 airports, canceling international and domestic flights until at least Monday at noon. As Nina Rao reports, emergency officials are coordinating the response even as the eruption of the volcano continues.
11: The volcano has been firing thick ash into the atmosphere since late Friday. While no casualties have been reported, the ash is blanketing the capital, Jakarta, and neighboring provinces. Head of Indonesia's Disaster Management Agency, Suharyanto, says they are deploying aircraft to clear the air. Authorities are carrying out weather modification operations, he says. If there is no cloud growth, they'll use a water misting method to break down dangerous ash particles. Officials have also begun distributing masks and are urging residents in affected areas to stay indoors. For NPR News, I'm Naina Rao in Jakarta.
6: In college football, Demond Williams Jr. threw for 268 yards and a touchdown Sunday as number 17 Washington survived offensive struggles in a 24-10 win over Washington State. Williams also scored on a 5-yard keeper. It was the 118th meeting of the two teams. Washington won last year 59-24, and after a slow start, Notre Dame beat Wisconsin 41-13. U.S. Women's World Cup basketball team had a scare in Berlin Sunday when a strong team from Italy pushed the Americans until the end. The U.S. won 55-52. That's the lowest scoring game for the women in World Cup competition since 1967. Jackie Young scored 10 points to lead Team USA. I'm Dale Willman, NPR News.
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13: Hey, it's Francis. This week we're back with an episode from last year that is all about taking advantage of the late season harvest. Check it out. I'm Francis Lamb, and this is The Splendid Table from APM. When you go to the farmer's market this time of year, when summer and fall blend together, it's just the best. I just love it so much. And maybe you're thinking of tomato sandwiches, or you're looking at the hearty greens, and you're thinking of a comforting braise. But maybe you're basking in all this glory and getting a little overwhelmed. Well, later in the show, we'll talk with Chef Sunny Lee of the instantly beloved new restaurant Sun's in New York City, a place specializing in banchan, the many delicious produce-forward side dishes that are key parts of a Korean meal. She'll answer the question of, what do I do with all of this? And here's another question you should be asking. How can I make all this produce melt my face off? Well, the answer to that is make salsa. Salsa is always great, but it's never better than when you have peak produce. It's not just a dip or even a sauce. It's its own food group, according to our good friend Rick Martinez. Rick's new book is called Salsa Daddy, and you're about to find out why. Hey, Rick, it's great to see you.
14: So good to see you, too. Happy end of summer.
13: I know. I'm not ready, but we can pretend like we're ready.
14: Well, luckily where I am, summer really never ends.
13: Stop. So don't even start. Yeah. Don't even start. Oh, we have 10 months of summer. It's fine.
14: Exactly.
13: Okay. Well, for those of us who are not so blessed to live in the Pacific coast of Mexico, something I remember distinctly thinking when you first actually started talking to me about wanting to write a book about salsa, it was such a simple thought, but it really crystallized in my mind in a particular way. And it's when you said, you know, salsa literally just means sauce. Mm-hmm. And, you know, there are salsas of all kinds, like, but when you wrote that, there was a particular salsa
15: that changed your life, and it made you realize that the possibilities with salsa were kind of infinite. So I love your story of that revelation so much, and I actually love the salsa that gave you that revelation so much. Why don't you tell us about that recipe and what
5: sure.
15: it meant to you?
5: So, you know, like I mean, I obviously grew up with salsa. My parents had salsas that they made. There was always salsa in the house. Mm. There were always salsas at family gatherings. So, you know, I was very much used to the idea of table salsas existing. And mm-hmm. I wasn't really aware at that time of the idea of, you know, salsa as sauce. Like, we obviously yeah. also had guisos and moles and pipianes, but I never thought of those as salsas. And I have a friend in Mexico City who has this amazing taqueria, and he had made me this torta that was really just like smothered in this incredible chicharrón, tomato, chili de árbol salsa. And as if that wasn't enough, he then brought out what was essentially this tower of salsas with oh, these cool. beautiful little ceramic bowls, about probably 12 of them. And oh, they were wow. all filled with different salsas. And, so of course, like, you know, I was like, I'm just going to taste all of them because I want to sure. make sure that I get the perfect salsa for this torta. And there was one that basically it wasn't really a liquid. It was kind of, you know, just holding its own form. And I was like, what is this? And, he basically told me it's caramelized onions and serranos. And I was like, wait, what? Like, he's like, yeah. And I tasted it. And imagine the most sublime French onion soup, but with like a really sharp kick of a spicy caramelized serrano. So you got all the sweetness and caramelization of the onions, but then like this, you know, very Mexican note of, you know, a deeply charred serrano. And it was so incredible. And it just sort of blew my mind. And like, you know, so the onions were just chopped. So it wasn't, you know, it wasn't pureed. It wasn't pourable. It was, you know, basically like a little spread. Mm. And I was just like, had you had this before? Did you like what is the genesis of this? And he's like, no, I just like caramelized onions and serranos. And I'm like, okay, well, that's. Yeah, I get it. I mean, so do I. And why not? Like, I put that out as a salsa. And I was just like, you know, it's so funny because, you know, I had become so accustomed in the United States to people saying, oh, that's not the way that my family did something, right? You mm-hmm. publish a recipe for tamales or for a pozole or a guiso, and you know, there's always someone that's commenting, that's not the way that you do it. That's not the way they do it in this state or this city or in my family or in this, you know, right, state right, in right. the U.S. And the freedom of this gentleman, you know, a taquero in Mexico City to just say, you know what? I love this. I'm going to make it. I'm going to put this out for my customers. And it really kind of floored me. Yeah. And I wanted to capture that not only for myself, but, you know, for my fans and my followers who, you know, cook my recipes. I wanted them to have that same, you know, feeling of freedom to experiment and cook what they like and then use that as a salsa as well.
15: Yeah. So now that it's, depending on sort of where you are, but it's late summer, early fall. You know, this is the best time of year at the farmer's market
5: yes.
15: for me anyway. Yes. It's like when you're getting all the amazing produce of summer, you're starting to get a little bit of the fall stuff coming in. And, you know, I walk around, I'm thinking not just what can I do with this produce? What salads can I make? What like roasted vegetables can I make? You know, it's totally changed my brain. I'm thinking all the salsas I can make too. So I walked past my peach orchard farmer the other day stand
5: mm-hmm.
15: and it reminded me of your salsa Tejana, the Texas salsa, the Texan salsa in your book.
5: Yes.
15: Tell us about that one.
5: So this one was really an ode to my father. My father, when I was growing up, he had a pecan orchard and a lot of peach trees. And, mm-hmm. you know, so every summer we picked the peaches, and my mom used to make these amazing peach pies and peach cobblers. And then later in the fall, like right around Thanksgiving, my dad and I would walk the pecan orchard and pick and taste all of the different varieties of pecans that he grew. And, you know, and I remember thinking,
15: so
5: you know,
15: rad.
5: it was incredible because, you know, like, I mean, as a younger kid, I just thought of, you know, right, nuts. It's just nuts. You buy a bag of nuts at the store and that's that. But when he started growing them, he actually grafted different varieties onto native Texas stock of the trees and then basically grew like hybrids. And, you know, some of them were like really meaty. Some of them were a little bit more oily. Some of them had really thin shells. And each one had a very distinct flavor. I mean, they still tasted like pecans, but some were a little sweeter. Some were a little bit more nutty, and more savory. So I wanted, you know, basically to pay homage to that, of my father. And I remember thinking, I have no idea if this is going to work or not. And it's either going to be really amazing or really horrible. Because one thing that I have learned while I was writing this book is that, you know, particularly when you make salsa with fruits or anything on the sweeter side, you have to be really aware of balance because you have, you know, the sweetness. And also because in your mind, right, like for me, pecans and peaches, like I equate with peach cobbler and pecan pie with desserts, right? Your brain automatically wants to go in that direction with whatever you're used to eating. So if you're used to eating strawberry shortcake and you want to make a strawberry pico de gallo, you have to make sure that you pull it into the salsa direction. So that means using onion and garlic and really tempering the sweetness with those sharper flavors. And so I used a lot of lime juice, some orange juice, some charred habaneros. I grilled the peaches. I toasted the pecans and then ground it up. And it was really, really amazing. The toasted nuts gave this really beautiful counterpoint to the peaches. And then the fruitiness of the habanero and the citrus really played into the fruitiness of the peaches. But because, you know, it obviously had like charred red onion and some charred garlic as well, it definitely played in the salsa space.
15: Yeah, so, it's more savory. Yeah.
5: Yeah. And it was, I mean, I think at that moment, the fact that it was to me such a successful salsa, it was another moment for me where I was like, I can basically turn anything into a salsa, I've decided. and also that strawberry pico de gallo I mentioned, that is not in the book, but I have done that this summer. The strawberries were so incredible in Mexico this summer. And I was like, you know what? I'm going to do it. Why not? It was really, really delicious. Highly recommend. Wow. If you have good strawberries, make a pico de gallo. Wow. Just replace the strawberries with the tomato.
15: And that's the Rick Martinez salsa daddy origin story. That's how you became the salsa daddy. I can do this exactly. With anything. Well, actually, funny you mentioned pico de gallo because I think for a lot of people who, you know, didn't grow up with a lot of Mexican culture or cuisine, you know, that's their first impression of what salsa is. And obviously tomatoes are such an important part of that at this moment in the market, you know, late summer. To me, living in New York, you know, plenty of people get amazing tomatoes far earlier, but like our tomatoes really don't get really good, honestly, until September.
5: September, yeah.
15: So they're amazing now. And rather than make a pico de gallo, we just talked about your father. Your mother's salsa de mesa, table salsa, is so simple and so classic, and it's mostly tomato, right?
5: Yeah. And she would make this. You know, this was normally a summer version. I mean, she had like the same basic recipe or formula for her salsa and then would just change it depending on the season. So my parents had a big garden. So they grew jalapenos, they grew onion, garlic, tomatoes. And so when everything was fresh, she would just go pick it and there was a little salsa pot. I mean, it was just a little saucepan. But that was typically what she made her salsas in. And so I knew when that little pot was on the stove, that it was time to refresh the salsa in the house. And I remember being able to hear, when the tomatoes and the jalapenos and the onion were boiling in the water, the lid would kind of like bounce up and down and, you know, make this little clicking sound. But yeah, like it was just so simple, you know, and I know she didn't have that recipe written down. It was just like, you know, she picked a couple of tomatoes and used a piece of onion and threw in a bunch of jalapenos and covered it in water and then just, you know, boiled it until it was soft. And then she had a molcajete and she just like smashed it.
15: And she strained it out of the water first and then just smashed all the vegetables.
5: Yeah. I mean, it wasn't even really strained because you're not cooking them until they like disintegrate. It's just to soften everything up. So it's probably like about 10 minutes, you know, until the tomato is soft and the skin is starting to crack. And then, you know, you can use a little bit of that water as well. You can actually save that water because it's basically like a vegetable broth. And use that for soups or rice or pasta.
15: We're talking to Rick Martinez, author of Salsa Daddy. More with him in a minute. I'm Francis Lamb, and this is The Splendid Table from APM, American Public Media.

0: I'm Alexis Madrigal, coming up on Forum. Gold is having a moment. An unstable economic outlook has central banks and investors looking at gold to hedge their bets as it traded as high as $5,500 an ounce earlier this year. Gold's been embraced by the far-right reality TV and hobbyists who prospect up near where the state's gold rush began. We're talking all about gold. That's at 9 a.m. right here on KQED.
1: And at 10 o'clock, we talk about the race to build humanoid robots for the home with journalist Stephen Witt. He visited a Silicon Valley firm to meet a home robot named Neo, which was elegantly designed but often struggled to contemplate complete simple tasks. Forum from 9 until 11 on KQED News.
2: 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I'm Francis Lamb, and this is The Splendid Table, a show for curious cooks and eaters. We're talking about the best ways to use the produce from the best time of the year, right now. And let's get back to talking about fresh salsas with Rick Martinez.
3: That cooking step is so, it's so simple. I mean, literally, you say you just kind of boil it in water until it softens the vegetables, and then you take them out, and then you mash it up, or you can put it in a food processor or whatever. But that boiling step, I think, is for so many people who are not, who haven't made salsas, or made many salsas, like, that, it's such a simple thing, but that is what completely transforms, I think, a salsa from, like, that sort of raw, almost salad-y pico de gallo flavor to the sort of, like, deeper, more homogenous, sort of more harmonious, flavors that I think, like, in so many other salts. Like, often I'll go to a Mexican restaurant and be like, this is like a very simple sauce. You can tell because there's not that many ingredients in it. Like, just tasting it, you can tell. But, like, why does this taste so different than if I just threw this stuff in a blender? It's like, oh, just that simple stuff of boiling the vegetables. And we don't think of boiling as a sexy cooking technique at all, but it totally does this magical thing.
4: It really does. It rounds out all the flavors. And, you know, that's one of the things that I love about salsas is that you can take the same ingredients, right? So tomato, onion, garlic, and chile. And you can either chop them or grind them or blend them and make a fresh salsa. So that's one version. So the same four ingredients and boil them and then smash them or blend them. And that is a completely different flavor profile, a rounded, more rounded, almost a more cohesive flavor profile. I think the fresh salsas tend, each ingredient wants to scream and shout at you like, taste me, taste me. Yeah. When you boil them, the flavors sort of round out and they play more harmoniously with each other. And then you can take the same ingredients and char them. And now you've got bitter notes. You've got caramelized sweetness. You know, it's a completely different salsa and eating experience. You can even saute them or roast them with a little bit of either lard or olive oil. And now it's much sweeter. Again, you still have the more rounded, harmonious flavors, but now it's almost caramelized and, you know, it's a much sweeter tasting salsa. And again, it's like four ingredients and you have four completely different salsas.
3: Yeah. And they all just differ in literally one little step between them.
4: Yeah.
3: It's such a cool thing. I want to get to this idea of blending. Many of the sauces in the book you prepare simply just throw in a blender and turn it on. But you have a great tip on blending. It's a little bit more technical than just throwing the blender on. And I think of the, in particular, I think it makes sense. You have a cucumber salsa, which is very cool and not something I ever thought of. But like when I think of like, if I'm making a smoothie, and when I'm making a smoothie, you know, it's just like, oh, whatever, you know, vegetables or fruits we have lying around. And sometimes I'll throw a cucumber. And there's something about a cucumber that will make a smoothie super frothy and airy.
4: Yes.
3: And like, I actually don't like that. It there's something that, I don't know, I find like, disconcerting about that.
4: Yes.
3: So you have a technique with the blender that prevents that frothiness. And I think the cucumber salsa in particular is a good way of showing this.
4: Yeah. So, you know, And just to like full disclosure, like I have been a victim of, you know, the high speed blending of salsas and have achieved not only the frothy level, but, you know, I think what's actually even more offensive is the activation of pectin. When you blend salsas, and then it basically becomes jello, right? So literally
3: jam, like tomatillos, like will sometimes turn into jam, right?
4: But even tomatoes. Yeah. So like literally it's like liquid in the blender, but then when you pour it out, you let it sit for like 2 minutes and then all of a sudden you can cut it with a fork.
3: It's like thick. Yeah.
4: Yeah. And so, you know, it tastes good, but basically you need to melt it a little bit. So if you treat it, I mean, cause this does happen a lot. And I get this question a lot, in my DMs, like, how do I save this jello mold that I created? And you know,
3: this
4: just
3: is what
4: pretend
3: people
4: like
3: slide into your DMs with.
4: Yeah, I know. That's what salsa daddy gets. But basically you can just throw it in the microwave, stir in a little bit of warm water, and it will like again come back into a liquid form. But to avoid the frothiness and the pectin, you basically just start out the lowest speed of your blender and never go above a medium low. And so it's not probably going to ever get super smooth, but I personally prefer a salsa that's more chunky anyway. Mm-hmm. But I think, you know, the benefit is that you won't get the air bubbles. Cause like not only visually air bubbles in salsa is just a little bit weird, but it's just a kind of an unpleasant eating experience, I think.
3: Yeah. There's something about it. It's not that great in your,
4: no,
3: when you're tasting it. Yeah.
4: For me, it makes me think of a morning smoothie and like, you know, obviously
3: and not a delicious salsa. Yeah.
4: Right. I don't want my salsa to be the consistency of my morning smoothie. So that is a big no-no for me.
3: I think we have a couple more minutes, and I actually want to get to this whole other section of the book on cooked salsas. And one of these is one of my absolute, like the base of one of my absolute favorite dishes, enchiladas suizas, which is hilarious. Ooh. Because the name is Swiss enchiladas. So you have,
4: yes,
3: salsa suiza, Swiss salsa. Tell me about this salsa and why it's Swiss.
4: So there are a lot of theories about this. I think the one that I like to believe the most, just because I love this visual, is that because it is one of the few enchiladas that has that's covered in white cheese and then melted over the top. It looks like the Swiss Alps, or at least to the Mexicans in the 1930s who saw it, they thought it looked like what they believed to be the Swiss Alps covered in snow. And so that is one of the theories of how it achieved its name.
3: It's figurative. I love that.
4: Yeah. And so anyway, so that's what I choose to believe. I like that version. There's some others, but I really, really like that salsa a lot because I think, at least the original version. And so when I was, there are a lot of versions of this salsa. And what I tried to do for the book was really look back at the origin of this. And so there was a restaurant in Mexico City, in the 20s and 30s that had developed this recipe. And the original version, at least what I was able to find, is that, it included sesame seeds, like actually a pretty decent amount of them. And that is something that I don't think a lot of contemporary recipes have in them. But what is interesting to me is the way that they temper and change not only the texture of the salsa, but also the acidity and the flavor. So when you toast your sesame seeds and then you grind them up, and you're basically, it becomes a counterpoint to the tomatillos, which can be really acidic. And sometimes if used in really large quantities can be really aggressive and almost harsh. But that toasty, you know, sesame flavor, plus like the richness and the oils within the sesame seeds just create this really velvety, unctuous salsa that to me is very well balanced because you have those like really bright, tangy flavors from the tomatillos, but then that really lovely, like, you know, nutty, toasty, sesame flavor. And then obviously when you like covered in cheese and, you know, run another broiler, delicious.
3: Fabulous. There's another cooked salsa, and you mentioned this earlier. I have never thought of mole as a salsa, but, you know, mole is a sauce, and salsa literally means sauce. So you have a recipe for mole, but your mole is a simple mole, mole sencillo.
4: Yes.
3: And a secret, and you have a secret ingredient.
4: Wait, I do? What's the secret ingredient?
3: Well, well, a lot of moles, you know, I think people think of mole as like, oh, that's that chocolate sauce. And like, maybe it looks chocolatey if you're thinking of like a really dark mole, but it's primarily not made of chocolate, right? It's primarily chiles and nuts and seeds and all these other things. But often there's a piece of toasted bread or some like old tortillas that you've toasted, but there is a sweetness and you use instead animal crackers.
4: Oh, right. That's a secret ingredient. Sorry. I was like, wait, what's the secret ingredient? So it's not, I mean, actually, it's very common. So yes, there is always, I'll say not always, but like there is in a lot of cases a starchy or carbohydrate element to a mole. You want to have some bit of thickness that comes from a carbohydrate. So in some cases, it's, you know, a bolillo or some kind of bread. In some cases, it's, you know, old tortillas or tostadas. The animal crackers are very common, not only in Puebla for mole poblano, but also in Oaxaca. And then in some places, like along the Gulf Coast, they actually use corn. So it can be like just an extremalized, boiled corn. So that's not made, it's before it's actually ground into masa. Or you can actually just like take, you know, a tablespoon of masa and throw that in to your mole or guiso and thicken it with that. So what I wanted to do with this particular recipe is, I think a lot of people are intimidated by the idea of making a mole. For those people that know mole recipes, they're typically very long and there are a lot of ingredients and, you know, it can be expensive. It can be hard to find. And what I wanted to do is really teach the technique and have a recipe that had a few ingredients, you know, 10 ingredients, all easily accessible that you can find in probably your pantry, but definitely in your local grocery store. And then just learn the technique, like the frying and the toasting and the blending, and then the frying of the blended mole. Those to me are the quintessential mole making techniques. And once you have mastered those, you know, and I think it's a lot easier to master those when there's only like 10 ingredients, you can make a 54 ingredient mole with no problem at all, because again, it's like the same basic techniques. But, you know, the other thing that really kind of blew my mind with this, because, you know, it took me a while to get to the right ingredients because, you know, like I started from a point of, like, so in Mi Cocina, you know, there's a mole recipe in that cookbook that has a long list of ingredients.
3: Yeah.
4: And I kind of started from that point and just started to whittle down. And it's like, okay, what is every, you know, component adding, right? So like, the nut is adding this, the chili is adding that, the carbohydrate is adding this, and then just like paired it back until I got to like a really small number. And then once I made it, I was really blown away at the flavor of it. You know, like to me, it should not have tasted that complex with that few ingredients, but it did. And I think a big part of that is, you know, the method of preparation. You develop so much flavor in every step, whether you're frying or toasting or then frying it again, the blended mole, and then simmering it and then adding the chocolate at the end. It creates something that is really complex, really robust, really flavorful with a lot fewer ingredients and frankly, a lot less effort.
3: Yeah. Well, I am going to make it this summer. We have started a tradition in my home of, with this other family that we hang out with a lot. And like when we get together, we have mole together. So maybe this year it's going to be Rick's simple mole. The other thing I love about this is, you know, you mentioned your first book, Mi Cocina, and the longer mole you had in there. And I just didn't know, like, you know, the experience for you of writing that book was really about, for you as a Mexican American, really immersing yourself in Mexico, Mexican cuisine, and also feeling like, hey, like, do I belong here? How do I make myself belong here? And I love that in this book, you've decided that you feel the confidence in yourself now to say, hey, I can put my own spin on this. And I love that for you. It's been so great to talk with you, Rick.
4: No, thank you so much for having me. And I can't believe it's been a few years since we had the same conversation about Mi Cocina.
3: Yeah.
2: Rick Martinez is the author of Salsa Daddy. He left us with that peach and pecan salsa recipe, Salsa Tejana. You can find it at splendidtable.org. If you've ever been to a Korean restaurant, you've had banchan. They're the little side dishes that come alongside pretty much anything you order, and they can be as simple as a little dish of pickles or kimchi, or they can be an elaborate spread of marinated fish, spring onion pancakes, vegetables of all kinds. You know, half the time I think, man, I'd just be happy with these banchan and a bowl of rice. And well, Chef Sunny Lee's restaurant Sun's in New York City lets you live that dream. I mean, you can order killer main courses too, but what's striking about her banchan is that some of them are very traditionally Korean, and some of them are inventions that draw on other cuisines, but all of them are about what's deliciously in season right now. We visited Sunny at our restaurant. Have a listen. So Chef Sunny, thank you so much for having us.
5: Thank you so much for inviting me.
3: This is the cutest restaurant. It's impossible to get in, I have to tell you. That's probably not what you want everyone to hear, but only because it's so popular. People love it so much. And you have such a cool restaurant because it's so small, but like everyone talks about it being so intimate. And it's a Korean-style restaurant, but you really focus not on barbecue, which I think a lot of people like love Korean barbecue, and they love like spicy stews and things like that, but you really focus on banchan. So maybe just to start, tell us, for those of us who don't know, what are banchan?
5: So banchan, they are all of the Korean side dishes that you get when you go to a Korean restaurant.
3: Mm.
5: And they kind of are meant to accompany you throughout your meal.
3: Yeah.
5: It's like the refresher, or, you know, if your palate is a little bored, you get like a little, you know, like a nice little acidic, punchy, like gakdugi, or it's supposed to kind of have it so that by the time you get to the end of your meal, you feel like you're not like missing, you know, some like craving by the time you get to the end. It's like the banchan has been making your meal more robust.
3: Yeah. It's so interesting, like when you say robust, because typically they're very small plates and very small portions, so it's not like you necessarily like eat a whole ton of them. But I remember a million years ago, like actually when I was a kid, I was watching food TV as a kid, and I was like a little weirdo. But I remember this French chef saying, people always come to France, they say the portion is so small, but no one feels hungry here because we concentrate so much on the flavor. And there's this really amazing idea that, like, you need to be satisfied in some way, and sometimes it's quantity of food that satisfies you, and sometimes it's just how much of an experience you had. So you saying that actually makes me think, like, banchan, the experience is always so fulfilling and satisfying because you've had so many different tastes and textures and experiences as part of the meal.
5: I mean, I would definitely agree with that. And I would say it plays a huge role in the philosophy of how we serve food at Sun's, where like we want you to feel like physically satiated when you leave here, you know, but I think that there is like a visual, there's like a textural, there's like acidic and like playing against fatty and bitter that all play into whether you feel satiated at the end of the meal also.
3: Mm. Okay, so what are some typical banchan you would find in a Korean restaurant?
5: So I would say my favorite classic banchan, you know, is like the kimchi, of course.
3: Mm-hmm.
5: And then there's always like a salty, crunchy, like dried fish thing, you know, like whether it's like myeolchi bokkeum or like the candied squid.
3: It's literally squid that's almost like jerky and then like candied, like stir-fried in...
5: Like, or like massaged with like sugar and, or syrup and gochujang.
3: Oh, and so it's spicy and savory and sweet.
5: Exactly.
3: And chewy.
5: Kind of like eating savory candy.
3: Mm.
5: And then there's the one that I never eat. I always leave it alone, even though all my... Everybody I eat with loves it. It's the potato salad at the Korean restaurants because I'm really not a mayo person, but it's like big chunks of like potato and apple and like carrots and cucumber sometimes just like tossed in mayonnaise.
3: And what is the story with that?
5: I
3: mean, it looks like American picnic potato salad.
5: Exactly.
3: But it's in like every Korean restaurant. What is the story with that?
5: I have to do like some deep research into this, but I do think it's like post-Korean War American soldiers coming in and their influence on Korean cuisine. Because, I know mayo, mozzarella cheese, American cheese, Spam, those were all ingredients introduced, you know, post-Korean War.
3: We're talking to Chef Sunny Lee of Newark's Punchon and Wine Restaurant, Sun's. Back with her in a minute. 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

0: 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I'm Francis Lamb, and this is The Splendid Table, the show for curious cooks and eaters. We are mid-visit to New York City chef Sunny Lee at her restaurant Sun's, where we're getting a lesson in the delicious Korean side dishes called banchan. Let's get back to it.
1: So you just mentioned these very different things, right? It could be as simple as a little dish of cabbage kimchi, mm-hmm. or it could be this potato salad. Are there rules? Like, is there something, like, what makes a banchan, or just something that you serve along the side or something else can be a banchan?
2: I would say there are no, like, specific rules. I would say, you know, there's different categories of banchan. Mm. And I guess there's, like, an expectation that you would have something from, like, each of the categories. Mm, okay. You know, you have kimchi. You have a namul. So you have, like, a simple marinated green or simply marinated vegetable, whether it's, like, you know, like sesame oil on like seaweed or spinach, or kong namu, which is like soybean sprouts, with like just a little garlic.
1: Oh, I love that.
2: Like super, super simple, kind of meant to just reset and then to keep going.
1: Okay.
2: You know, it shouldn't really taste super seasoned. You don't want to eat a big bowl of it, yeah. You know, for...
1: It's kind of crunchy, you know, fresh, a little bit of sesame oil, and then a little salt, and you can move to the next bite.
2: And then you would have like a muchim, so you might have like spicy bell flour with gochujang and vinegar, and that's going to be spicy and chewy and bitter, and then, you know, you have a bite of that, you know, and it's just kind of going back and forth. And then you have jeon, so you have all the different kinds of Korean pancakes, which are super different than, I would say, like the Western version of what we know as a pancake. This is like things that are tossed in flour, sometimes not tossed in any kind of flour, but just, and then battered in egg and fried.
1: Mm-hmm.
2: Served room temp, cold, hot. And it's kind of perfect, you know, with the rice and all the other banchan.
1: Yeah. And meanwhile, then, like if you ordered a main dish and you have your main dish to eat with all this stuff too, your food is very seasonal. And, you know, it seems like you're drawing inspiration from not just typical Korean food, traditional Korean food, but kind of wherever. And you go to the farmer's market a lot. I'm looking at this spread right now of 9 different banchan you're offering. And tell us what some of these things are.
2: You know, I draw inspiration not just from cooking, Korean cooking techniques.
1: Mm.
2: I feel like what I associate with Korean cuisine is this, like, deeply maternal kind of, like, enveloping you in, like, her arms kind of cooking.
1: Mm.
2: So the overlap with that would be like how I would imagine like a Sicilian grandmother, like a nonna, just cooking for you. And
1: you are a New Yorker.
2: You know, you have the big pot and you're just like cooking things down and you're like adding ingredients, whatever's available, what is at its peak, and finding a way to preserve it for, you know, a week or so. That is kind of what I think of like adjacent to making kimchi jjigae or preserving kimchi. Like I have these beautiful summer squash and sun gold tomatoes I'm getting from Hog Farm in Long Island.
1: Mm-hmm.
2: And I just like cooked it down. There's sesame oil. There's a little tobanjang and gochujang. So tobanjang is like a super savory Sichuan raw bean paste, really spicy.
1: Mm.
2: Kind of playing with the gochujang, which is the classic Korean sweet chili paste, which also has a little bit of heat.
1: But it also has a lot of sweetness and this kind of like depth.
2: And I'm not the world's biggest gochujang fan. Mm. And I know that's a kind of a hot take, you know, as somebody who has a Korean restaurant. It's it like can just, I love it in its moments, but you know, I don't have that much of a sweet tooth, which I think like I would always go salty over sweet. And during the pandemic I really got into trying to cook different kinds of Sichuan food. And like I basically tried to cook my way through Fuchsia Dunlop's cookbook.
1: Oh, cool. She's such an amazing author, yeah.
2: And, you know, great, great teacher. And so I really fell in love with tobanjang. And I love how it, like, just using a little bit of it can kind of balance out the gochujang a bit.
1: Oh, yeah. Can we taste this? I'm
2: absolutely
1: so curious about this.
2: There's also some tomato
1: Sichuan
2: paste in there, too.
1: Korean.
2: Yeah, it's, but it's like, honestly, it's like a, it's more Italian. I don't know. It feels Italian. I spent a week in Sicily before, the, like 2 years before the pandemic, and I was just watching these nonnas braise like cauliflower hearts, you know, like potatoes, like just basically every scrap vegetable that most chefs that I know would throw into the compost bin.
1: Mm-hmm. So this is summer squash mm-hmm. and sun gold tomatoes, which are like super sweet little cherry tomatoes, just stewed together, cooked down. It's not saucy, so it's like it's just kind of like cooked down with, like you said, sesame oil and gochujang and doubanjang, which is the Sicilian. Because the inspiration
2: the other
1: was
2: Sicilian.
1: Sicilian. Yeah. But it's Sichuan chili paste.
2: Yes.
1: Okay.
2: So it's gonna have a kick.
1: Mm.
2: And there's some rice here too, if you need
1: a
2: little.
1: Oh god, it's so good. It's so fresh, and I love that cold, like because the chili heat comes through, but the vegetable is cold and the it's so nice. So what's the technique for making this? Do you just slice up the summer squash and
2: slice up the summer squash, and then so I start with. I make the base in the pot. So I have, I finish with sesame oil, but I mm-hmm. began it with olive oil. Okay. Olive oil, and I cooked down garlic. I really caramelized the doubanjang and the gochujang mm-hmm. in the pot. And I also added some tomato paste because I wanted to bring I'll use caramelized tomato paste as a way to bring in depth. Without adding meat to something.
1: Yeah.
2: Really?
1: Because you get so much umami from tomato paste.
2: Especially as you just keep caramelizing it, it kind of will start to replicate like the crustiness of a steak, you know? And so I really cooked that down, and then I fried a bunch of perilla leaves. And it reminded me of like when Nona will like fry the basil leaves when she's making the sauce.
1: Yeah.
2: And so then I added the zucchini, and then I just salt it, and I just keep letting it cook down, and I just fold it every so often, and it just starts to kind of break up into pieces.
1: And
2: but then
1: like silky tender.
2: Yeah. And then I add the sun gold tomatoes halfway through, so they kind of will start to like pop as it's cooking down. And then I'll add a little bit of raw tomato at the end in place of acidity, just to kind of
1: instead of like a vinegar or something. Yeah,
2: exactly. And
1: that's it.
2: And that's it.
1: Simple.
2: And then the sesame oil at the very end.
1: Yeah.
2: So it has like the raw nuttiness of the oil.
1: It's so delicious. I can totally imagine eating it with rice, as you have here. And it is. Like, it tastes like Korean / Sicilian / Sichuan food, but it's also so simple. It's like it's so complex in its flavor, but it's you can eat this every day. That's great. And this looks like a dish of mushrooms, I think. I can't really entirely tell, but it looks like oyster mushrooms. Tell me about this one.
2: So these are roasted oyster mushrooms that are then pickled in rice vinegar and a little black vinegar and sesame oil. And then it's just tossed in a ton of tahini.
1: Oh, wow.
2: And the tahini just kind of coats it and makes it super velvety.
1: Oh, cool. So the mushrooms are roasted and then pickled and then covered in this tahini.
2: Yes. Okay, and they're preserved in vinegar and tahini.
1: Okay, I'm going right for this. Oh my god.
2: And this technique, I think, would work for so many different types of vegetables.
1: Mm.
2: Like raw, cooked, grilled, boiled, like just any vegetable. And you, like that technique is something that I want to continue to explore.
1: Mm. The sesame oil and tahini combination is amazing because tahini has that raw sesame sort of richness, but the sesame oil is a toasted sesame flavor. So you have these two sesame flavors, but meanwhile, you have this like really beautiful sort of bouncy kind of mushroom, and that like vinegar just kind of like hanging out to make sure the whole thing doesn't ever feel like it's feeling heavy or feeling intense. Really delicious.
2: My husband's Jewish, and so once I met him, I started kind of being exposed to
1: eating the entire dish right now.
2: You know, I hadn't really used tahini before I had met him, and what I love about it is it's very unctuous. You know, once you eat tahini, if you're just eating straight tahini, it's over.
1: Yeah.
2: You're gonna need like
1: on your mouth. Yeah.
2: You're gonna need the whole plate of kimchi after. But I wanted to bring bitterness into the banchan selection. I wanted something that's going to kind of make you salivate a little bit and go back.
1: Mm-hmm.
2: And part of it was I wanted to kind of stop using just sesame oils, just stop mm-hmm. using olive oil. What are other types of fats? How do you bring like a sense of like feeling full and satiated? And then I was, you know, as I was exploring like, you know, Middle Eastern food, I love all the ways tahini gets used
1: mm-hmm.
2: and it's such a versatile product, but it's, I don't even, you know, want to tell you how easy it is to make.
1: Yes.
2: Because people come in and they're like, oh my God, I want the tahini mushrooms. I'm like, oh yeah, it's so hard for us
1: yeah,
2: to
1: you
2: make.
1: Yeah, you'll never make this home. You got to keep coming back to us. Yeah. Amazing. I'm going to poke at another thing here.
2: Mm-hmm.
1: And even though you started by saying you're not a big potato salad person, here's your scoop of potato salad. Tell me about this potato salad. And do you just make it because people want it and you like give up on your mayo aversion, or what do you do here?
2: So plot twist, that is like there's very little mayo in there. It's mostly creme fraiche.
1: Mm.
2: So I was, you know, being very honest when I said I'm just really not a mayo person.
1: Mm-hmm.
2: And so when I was thinking this set of banchan needs something that is going to cool you down when you take the spicy bite, like when you go from spicy zucchini to acidic kimchi, you need to cool your mouth down. And I just, I thought like, I love potatoes just dipped in sour cream mm-hmm. or creme fraiche.
1: Mm-hmm.
2: And so I was like, you know, make something that kind of looks like potato salad.
1: It's so good. It's okay. Boiled potatoes. Lovely, right?
2: Yep.
1: And then just dressed with a lot of creme fraiche or sour cream?
2: Creme fraiche and mayo.
1: And mayo, okay.
2: And then a ton of Asian pear.
1: Mm,
2: like chopped, mm-hmm, like mm-hmm. big chunks of Asian pear as a tribute to the classic Korean potato salad that has big chunks of apple. And
1: it gives it such a cool texture.

0: I love playing around with different, like different foods I've loved eating my whole life, especially since I've moved to New York, and different techniques I've learned. It is peppered into everything that you see in front of you. You know, there's definitely peppuccini juice in here because it's like
1: in this cucumber muchim. Which is like a pickled cucumber, right? Tell us about this.
0: It's salted cucumbers that are light, like garlicky and just lightly marinated with vinegar and sesame oil. Mm-hmm. And then we'll finish it with some black pepper just for like a little warm heat.
1: I'm going to guess this sugar.
0: That's meant to be the namul.
1: So this is literally just cucumbers sliced, salted, a little ginger, a little garlic, sorry.
0: Yep.
1: And will be your pickled pepper
0: juice mixed in with rice vinegar or like leftover pickling liquid from like, you know, the changhaji here or... like we'll constantly be repurposing the leftover vinegars from previous pickles. Yeah. Olive brine makes its way in here, just like a delicious juice.
1: And then just finish with sesame oil, and that it's that sesame oil and vinegar combination with the cucumber that just makes it so. You want to keep coming back for it because it's refreshing from the tartness, but that sesame oil just makes it like. So nutty, it makes it feel really grounded.
0: I feel like the combination of the vinegar with the garlic and the sesame oil makes it taste Korean, no matter what the vinegar, whatever your acidity is. Mm. Like I've also, you know,
1: even if it's
0: done it with lemon juice. Yeah. You know, you do it with lemon juice or you just, I just think about how, you know, my big Korean cooking influences were the women in my family, my grandmother, my aunts, and they just kind of use what's available to them.
1: Yeah.
0: And then you kind of think about just how people, whether willingly or unwillingly, have had to just migrate around and readapt their cuisines wherever they're living.
1: Yeah.
0: Like this is like, it doesn't make you less Korean. You're just creating a new type of Korean food.
1: Yeah.
0: And so that's why I don't think I'm cooking fusion food. I think I am still cooking Korean food because I'm still using all the techniques that I've learned from aunts, my grandmother, my dad. My dad is a phenomenal cook. Like, well, using their techniques with new ingredients.
1: Yeah.
0: I mean, I will tell you, my aunt would not have ever thrown away something if she could reuse it. And that to me is like the ultimate harmony, ajumma, nona, bubby cooking.
1: Yeah.
0: Like, so nothing is getting thrown away. You're repurposing it in some way.
1: Yeah. Turns out it's a long tradition, and that's what eating seasonally is all about. It's, it's what's available. So thank you so much. This has been so fun.
0: Yeah, thank you. Thank you so much for letting me talk to you about something that means so much to me. I really love getting to share this with you.
1: Thank you.
2: Sunny Lee's fantastic little restaurant is called Sun's here in New York City. She left us with a recipe for pickled mushrooms in tahini. It's at splendidtable.org. Well, that is our show for this week. We hope you enjoyed it. 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I'm Francis Lam, and this is APM, American Public Media.
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1: Good morning. Mel Baker checking KQED traffic. In Sinol, Valdecidos Road eastbound after 680, a vehicle on its side is blocking the eastbound direction on 680. 680 southbound at Berryessa Road in San Jose, a brush fire on the right-hand shoulder. Coming up into Oakland, 880 northbound's off-ramp to 5th Avenue is shut down due to a crash there. Mel Baker for KQED.

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1: I'm Dr. Anthony Lazarowitz, and this is Climate Connections. Last summer, torrential floods roared through central Texas, killing more than 100 people and displacing thousands of others. Many of the residents affected by the floods lived in mobile or manufactured homes. These homes are especially vulnerable to climate disasters like floods, in part because of where they're located.
2: Historically, we put mobile home parks oftentimes on very low-value land, which was on the floodplains.
1: Andy Rumbach of the Urban Institute, a think tank, says manufactured homes are often stigmatized, and many communities limit their development.
2: You'll often find people who have gone through a disaster who are then unable to rebuild because their park is no longer allowed to exist.
1: In other cases, people are permitted to rebuild, but because new manufactured home developments are not allowed, they are forced to stay in the same flood-prone location. And that may require elevating their homes to comply with modern floodplain regulations.
2: That's expensive. A lot of people who have a disability or elderly don't want to climb 7 feet of stairs.
1: Rumbach says modern manufactured homes can be an important source of low-cost housing. So he says zoning laws should be updated to make sure these homes can be located in safe areas. Climate Connections is produced by the Yale Center for Environmental Communication. To learn more about climate change, visit climateconnections.org.
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4: Good morning, I'm Michelle Martin. There's a tradition at Kansas State. When the Wildcats football team scores, their mascot Willie has to do some push-ups. He does one for every point the team has scored so far. So Kansas beat Nicholls State 71-3 on Saturday, which put Willie on the hook for 394 push-ups over the course of the game. His form completely fell apart by the end, but he got them done. If the team keeps this up, Willie might get strong enough to join the squad. It's Morning Edition.
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4: 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I'm Michelle Martin.
6: And I'm Leila Faudel. On social media, people are smearing electric blue tinctures on their face. Some are even injecting them. These copper peptides are supposed to deliver flawless skin and better hair. NPR's Will Stone reports on the evidence.
7: 50 years ago, before it was a beauty peptide and the subject of looks-maxing content, GHK copper was a new discovery. A chemist named Lauren Pickard had isolated it from human blood and noticed that levels decline as people age.
8: It's a naturally occurring peptide.
7: That's Dr. Warren Ladigas, a professor at the University of Washington School of Medicine in Seattle. He collaborated with Lauren Pickard, who died several years ago.
8: The aspect that Lauren was pursuing was the skin. He developed this anti-aging skin cream.
7: Because GHK binds to copper, it's often called copper peptides. He says it stimulates collagen production and other compounds in skin remodeling, triggers the growth of new blood vessels, and has anti-inflammatory effects.
8: GHK copper, when given to mice, stimulates a number of pathways that are associated with aging.
7: Ladigas says his experiments also indicate GHK can help with symptoms of Alzheimer's. But all this comes from animal studies. The human evidence is mostly on skin health and, to a lesser extent, on wound healing and hair growth. These trials are small and funded by the cosmetic industry, and they show copper peptides applied as a cream or serum improves thickness and elasticity, decreases wrinkles, and delivers other benefits for damaged skin. Dr. David Goldberg is director of cosmetic dermatology for the Schweiger Dermatology Group.
9: The science behind this is very solid.
7: He puts GHK in the same general category as topicals with vitamin C and antioxidants.
9: the topical GHK copper products definitely work.
7: But many people aren't simply putting it on their face. Increasingly, they're injecting it. There are no published human studies proving this is safe or effective. Goldberg says it's possible there are added benefits, but...
9: I'm going to not sleep well at night until the human studies are actually done. Do I suggest to patients that they get injected with these peptides? The answer is no.
7: Like many wellness peptides, GHK copper is not an approved drug. Technically, compounding pharmacies aren't allowed to make the injectable form. But that has not curbed consumer appetite.
0: I definitely think we're hearing more and more about the injections.
7: Dr. Marissa Garshik is at MDCS Dermatology.
0: This is a classic situation where sometimes the marketing outpaces the science.
7: Experts say generally GHK copper is quite safe. If you inject it, though, there are more risks, like overloading your system with copper or triggering a dangerous immune reaction. A big concern is that many are now buying copper peptides on the gray market. Eric Marks is a doctor of nursing practice and runs a wellness clinic in the Seattle area called Vitality Medical. He says patients come to see him with problems after using GHK unsupervised.
10: Injection site irritations, reactions, infections, liver issues.
7: In these circumstances, it's unclear what's even responsible, copper peptides or some other undisclosed substance.
10: And I'm recommending get out of this, you need to stop.
7: But Marks does offer GHK copper in his own practice. He prefers the topicals for skin. Occasionally, he will give the injectable form, which he buys from a licensed pharmacy. So far, the benefits are underwhelming to him.
10: It's very minimal, I will honestly say, from the injectable form.
7: He would also like to see more research. Will Stone, NPR News.
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11: Good morning. Mel Baker checking KQED traffic. In Crockett, 80 eastbound before Pomona Street, a brush fire burning on the hillside. Fire crews responding. In Sunole, Vallecetos Road eastbound after 680, the right lane remains blocked by a vehicle on its side. And another fire, this one in San Jose, 680 southbound at Berryessa Road, a brush fire burning on the right-hand shoulder. Mel Baker for KQED.

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1: Ahead on KQED on this Labor Day Monday morning on Morning Edition in a few minutes, Michelle Martin speaks with tennis writer Courtney Wynn about the controversy surrounding social media influencers' behavior at the U.S. Open.
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1: 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Partly cloudy skies, sunny, warming up through the week, even hotter midweek to the end of the week. Bay Area highs today, 60s to the 90s. 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And the listeners, members, sustaining members of KQED. Good morning. I'm Dave Freeman at 5:46.
0: It's Morning Edition from NPR News. I'm Leila Fadel.
12: And I'm Michelle Martin. Good morning. It's not just the usual media types covering the U.S. Open this year. Social media influencers are in the house, or the stadium as it were, and they are being blamed for breaches of tennis etiquette, such as breaking out the ring cameras and taking selfies while matches are in play. Annoying to other fans, and even worse, distracting for the players on the courts. Cue the discourse. So we've called tennis writer Courtney Nguyen to get her take on all this. Good morning, Courtney.
13: Good morning.
12: So what are some of the complaints about the behavior?
13: Yeah, we've seen more of the type of influencer activity that would normally take place kind of outside of the stadium, you know, on the grounds, taking videos and things like that. This year it's permeated into the stadium, and that's really been the issue. So we have people bringing ring lights in to take videos from there. We have suites coordinating these kind of, song and dances, call and repeat type things, all while matches are ongoing. And that's really been the spark for, as you said, the discourse surrounding what is proper behavior in a public sporting environment.
12: Have the players noticed this? And if so, what are they saying?
13: Without a doubt, they have definitely noticed it. We've had play stopped in a Naomi Osaka match with the umpire kind of calling out some of the disturbances in the crowd, specifically related to content creation and content capture. And they have been a little bit frustrated by the fact that they understand why this is being done. They understand that, you know, this is where younger people are getting their information now, is on social media. And for tennis to grow, it's important to obviously be on those platforms. But their argument is, you know, we're here, we're working. This is one of the most prestigious events on our calendar. Please don't interrupt us while we're trying to actually play points. And that's really where the rub is taking place.
12: So who are these social media influencers?
13: It's a great question because the USTA, which organizes the US Open, has a content creator credentialing system. So they have about 100 content creators that they have credentialed themselves as part of an outreach kind of program. None of those creators are the ones that are creating these disturbances that have been called out in these matches. So effectively, by deduction, it's fans. It's fans who are there. Maybe they are influencers who have been brought in by, you know, brands to come in and get content. There's definitely a lot of that going on the grounds. But they also can just be one-off fans who are trying to capture content for their own platforms.
12: I was going to ask you that because I was going to say, do we know for a fact that it is so-called influencers causing ruckus and not just fans acting up? Because I have to tell you, I have been to many a concert, especially since COVID, where I'm asking myself, where is the home training? I mean, I'm talking about people using their iPads to film the whole concert so people behind you can't see it. I mean, really? So that's why I'm wondering why we're saying influencers, but do we know that that's really the case? Or is this just people who like taking pictures of themselves?
13: Right. We don't know if that's the case because the definition of an influencer is still so convoluted and it's imprecise, right? It's a term that we use to describe anybody capturing content, but technically it's somebody who's trying to influence you, right? Sell you something, sell you a product, promote a brand. It's not clear that's happening here. And so that's where it's a little bit tricky.
12: Any idea what the Tennis Association is going to do about all this?
13: Well, Wimbledon has already come out and said no influencers for next year. So obviously it's starting to crack down a little bit. But as for the USTA, they've been, you know, informing people, given more instructions about tennis etiquette.
12: All right. That is tennis writer Courtney Nguyen. Courtney, thank you.
13: Thank you.
12: This is Morning Edition from NPR News. I'm Michelle Martin.
0: And I'm Leila Fadel.
1: More ahead on KQED News on Morning Edition. We'll have the California Report ahead at 5:51. Believe it or not, it is a holiday, but there's been some traffic issues this morning. Let's go to Mel Baker, starting things off in Concord.
4: Yeah, Highway 4 westbound before Willow Pass Road, a three-vehicle crash is now blocking the right lane. It's not causing a backup there. In American Canyon, 80 westbound before American Canyon Road, a vehicle that caught fire and burned is left on the shoulder. Emergency crews are there cleaning up and waiting for a special tow to carry it away. 80 westbound in Rodeo, the on-ramp from Rodeo Avenue is blocked by a downed tree. Mel Baker for KQED.
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14: Good morning. This is the California Report. I'm Billy Cruz in San Francisco. California sea lion poisonings are surging along the coast, and warm waters brought by El Nino could make things worse. KQED's Ezra David Romero reports.
15: The Marine Mammal Center in Sausalito is fielding up to 600 calls a day about sea lions that appear confused, lethargic, and in some cases dead. An algal bloom is poisoning mammals with a toxin called domoic acid that can cause seizures and heart failure. Giancarlo Rulli is a spokesperson for the center.
16: There are a fair amount of carcasses out there. We're seeing animals pass away being brought back to the hospital.
15: Rulli says that already warmer than normal sea surface temperatures and further warming from the climate pattern El Nino could exponentially increase the number of affected mammals. For the California Report, I'm Ezra David Romero.
14: Researchers estimate that close to 6,000 unsheltered people live within a mile of venues for the 2028 Olympic Games in Los Angeles. LAist reporter Libby Rainey explains.
17: Local officials expect that security plans for the 2028 Olympics will require unhoused people to vacate areas around competition venues, but exactly how many people isn't clear. The new report from academics at USC and UCLA indicates that potentially thousands of people could be displaced. UCLA professor Randall Kuhn worked on the report.
18: The numbers just give us a good starting point, right? What really matters then is the people in those buffers.
17: The 6,000 person estimate is more than three times higher than the number that LA County gave LAist earlier this year.
14: That was LAist Libby Rainey. LA County says it's looking into the new report. Powwows are common in many parts of the country where Native Americans call home. But did you know some regions have powwow seasons? California's powwow season recently kicked off in Central California, and it brought tribes from as far as New York and Canada. KVPR's Crescencio Rodriguez Delgado was there at Table Mountain Rancheria Casino just outside of Fresno, where the sound of a long tradition rang out.
19: It's a Saturday evening, and a steady drum is beating as dozens of people representing many Native American tribes circle a large patch of grass. Small kids dance alongside adults, each in their own tribal colors and with their own rhythm. Dozens more watch intently from the sidelines. The grassy area is known as an arena. It's tucked into a golden hillside in eastern Fresno County. This is a social gathering known as a powwow. Although Native tribes have held ceremonial gatherings for centuries, powwows are a 19th century tradition, and late summer is California's busy season. These gatherings are formal ways of exchanging culture, but what tribes really come here to do is dance, what they consider as spreading medicine.
20: Dancing is healing. You know, you dance for your loved ones. You dance for someone who can't dance.
19: Waylon Burrow organized this celebration. He's a member of the Chukchansi Indians. He says at powwows, everyone brings something special.
20: Each different regalia has a different meaning, and each dance has a different, you know, story behind it.
19: Tribal members come from all over. There's Choctaw, Mono Indians, Seminole, Lakota, Navajo. But Burrow says where they come from isn't the story. It's what happens when they get here.
20: We dance in a circular motion and clockwise motion and to the beat of the drum. So it's like dancing with time.
19: Everyone moves to the same beat, like a heartbeat. Twirling in the arena is Murphy Bear McLeod. He's 17 years old and belongs to the Dunlap Band of Mono Indians, as well as a tribe in Oklahoma. He's wearing yellow and orange, with two fans of feathers called bustles that look like fireworks on his back.
21: The bustles used to be flat, not big, and they used to be like a lot smaller, but now they just got bigger because everyone wanted flair.
19: He shares more with me after his dance, once he catches his breath.
21: I do this powwow for a living. I've been dancing since I was like, when I was like real young, when I could walk, and it's just been sticking with me the whole life.
19: This time of year is his busiest.
21: Usually I do it like weekend after weekend after weekend. Like, usually I'm never home for like weeks, so I'm not going to be home until November.
19: One of his fans interrupts our interview.
22: This guy's going to be a superstar in life right here. You know why? Because he's guided by the best, and he's got the best. And this is his uncle, Craig Hackett, speaking. And if anybody got something to say to this boy, you find me. Let's say what's up.
19: That's what you call a proud uncle.
23: Judges, take your time. Don't start fighting, please.
19: By nightfall, it's time to compete for prize money. Lillian Shakespeare Largo is waiting for her turn.
24: So I'm from the Diné Nation, which is Navajo, and then I'm also a part of Northern Arapaho and Mescalero Apache.
19: She's 25 and came in from New Mexico.
24: So we drove all night. It was about a 10-hour drive.
19: She's performing the women's northern buckskin dance. A large feather points up from her head, and curtains of white buckskin fringe hang from her brightly colored shawl.
24: My favorite color is blue, so I made my whole beadwork blue. and then their family designs.
23: Here we go for some good luck, ladies.
19: In the arena, Largo and the other women take one step and then another.
23: Judges walk around, judges walk around.
19: Their buckskin sways in the wind, almost in slow motion. Then, time is up.
23: Here's your champion.
19: The winner, Largo. She's taking home $1,000. This is a special win for her.
24: I'm 5 months postpartum, so it's a lot harder for me, but I feel happy when I do perform well.
19: Her dad is holding her five-month-old baby as they celebrate. Here, three generations point to the spirit of these powwows. Tribal members don't just come to dance for themselves, but also for their ancestors and the next generation, who will one day learn to dance to their own beat. For the California Report, I'm Crescencio Rodriguez Delgado.
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14: And that's the California Report for Monday, September 7th. We are a production of KQED News. I'm Billy Cruz. 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
1: On this Labor Day Monday morning, much more ahead with Morning Edition on KQED. And in the 6 o'clock hour, we'll get you another California report. Bay Area Traffic Report with Mel right now at 5:59.
4: We're going to look at transit. BART's on a Sunday schedule. That means no trains until 8 a.m. Caltrain, Muni, Golden Gate Transit, AC Transit, and the Vallejo, Richmond, and Alameda ferries are on a weekend schedule. VTA also on a holiday schedule with no Orange Line service. That's been replaced by a bus bridge. And there's no ACE train service on this Labor Day. 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
1: Here in San Francisco, it's member-supported KQED on Monday morning, Labor Day. And good Monday to you. I'm Dave Freeman at 19 after 6. Mel Baker also here on the holiday as we get a rundown of Bay Area traffic and transit this morning.
2: Yeah, we're going to go to the South Bay in San Jose, 87 southbound before 280. An animal is on the shoulder there. Emergency crews may be responding to help with that. 880 southbound before Bascom Avenue. A middle lane is blocked. Actually, it looks like two middle lanes. Not sure what it is. Possibly just some debris. As we come up into Sinold, this ongoing problem on Vallecitos Road eastbound after 680, where a dump truck is on its side blocking the right lane. And remember, CHP is running a maximum enforcement period through midnight tonight. Mel Baker for KQED.
1: 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Ahead on KQED News on Morning Edition, Steve Inskeep speaks with former crime reporter John Simpson about Simpson's decision to go to clown school. And coming up in 30 minutes.
3: On the next California Report, powwows are common in many parts of the country where Native Americans call home. And some regions even have powwow seasons.
4: Usually I do it like weekend after weekend after weekend. Like, usually I'm never home for like weeks, so I'm not going to be home until November.
3: I'm Billy Cruz. A kickoff to California's powwow season coming up next on the California Report.
1: 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And by the listeners and sustaining members of KQED. Beach hazard statement along the coast today. High surf and sneaker waves through tonight. Partly cloudy to mostly sunny.
5: 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I'm Layla Faldin.
6: I'm Michelle Martin.
7: And I'm Steve Inskeep. We've been talking to a clown. Here's your opportunity to insert a joke about the politician of your choice, but I mean a person who chose a career as a clown. John Simpson is a former journalist in London who became a clown.
8: So let's welcome up the special guest.
7: Videos show John Simpson being introduced in small performance spaces. Simpson, or rather the character he plays, steps before the crowd and begins a conversation which somehow grows more and more awkward until he declares a do-over.
9: Okay, we start again.
7: He walks off stage and returns. His character's discomfort is the joke. Simpson wrote about his experience in The Observer, which is one of his former publications, and when we brought this up in an NPR story meeting, it seemed that half the staff knew somebody who had been to clown school, a cousin, a sister, even our excellent Middle East correspondent Daniel Estrin. Sacha Baron Cohen trained as a clown. We have no statistics on whether there's really a trend in clowning, but John Simpson says he feels like there is.
10: I think people are really searching for meaning, authenticity, humanity at a time where the world is increasingly feeling like we are losing aspects of that.
7: Simpson found his own humanity not as a circus clown, but as a theater clown. And what's the difference?
10: Even professional clowns struggle with this, but the delineation is that I never wear a red nose on stage, personally. I have never used white face paint. It's not big trousers and squirty flowers and tiny cars.
7: Size 55 shoes, you don't do that either.
10: Exactly. But there were very, very similar things in the practice and the basics of what both types of clown do, which is primarily we're the willing butt of the joke. The stand-up comedian makes jokes. A clown is the joke.
7: Hmm. What's the kind of thing you would do to get a laugh?
10: Currently, one of the bits that I'm working on is a kind of spiritual guru idiot. Who...
7: Okay, I'm already enjoying this, but please continue.
10: I come into the space as a kind of pompous fool who is very self-important. The physicality of it is very kind of, you know, puffed up chest. He comes into the space and he has a series of demands that haven't been met. There's no spotlight. There's no ceremonial gong.
6: Usually, it's a very big room with a big spotlight. Very impressive. I stand like this.
10: And in order to reach the microphone, there's a long list of things that the audience then have to do, and that becomes our game. So there's no spotlight. They have to light me with their phones.
6: And then usually when I get to about here, someone says something like, yes, I invested in his cryptocurrency. And if we all find 10 people, we can become incredibly wealthy.
10: If it goes wrong, suddenly this very spiritual kind of Zen character flies off the handle, loses his temper, storms off stage, starts screaming positive affirmations from backstage. I'm a very spiritual person. I meditate and I pray. And it's really meaningful to me, but I do need to be able to laugh about it as well.
7: Now, I'm going to ask you for one of those spiritual affirmations here at the end, I think. But first, I want to understand a little better your story. What were you doing before you became a clown?
10: So I've been a crime journalist, a newspaper crime journalist for 15 years. And yeah, I realized I was very, very disillusioned with the industry, disappointed with the product, really. Like, you know, both in terms of what I see on the newsstands daily and reading the papers daily and what I see in the world.
7: So did you just have a bad day at work and then at the end of the day you were looking for a pub and you stumbled into a clown performance?
10: I mean, I basically, yes.
7: Okay.
10: There was a year where it got so bad, you know, in the UK, 2017, we had 5 terror attacks. Grenfell Tower burnt down. And to be immersed in that stress and pressure and tragedy and horror that much had a massive effect on me. And actually, you know, when you said, were you looking for a pub? Like I was, you know, an alcoholic. So like in the very hackneyed kind of cliches of a crime journalist behavior, that was really my escape from it. In the end, you know, the choice was made to get sober. And through that, I met incredible creative people, one of whom is a retired stand-up comedian who spoke with such inspiration about a clown course that he'd done that I booked one.
7: What are some essential lessons that you learn in clown school?
10: One thing I see again and again, which is so important for people to truly understand, is that we make bad decisions when we're scared, and it can be incredibly scary stepping out on stage in front of a room full of people. Training in that space of kind of nervousness and fear and anxiety starts to open up little windows of space where you can play and have fun. And when you realize there's no threat from the group of people who are sitting there waiting for you to do something funny.
7: So would you like to leave us with an affirmation that your character satirically gives, but maybe you sort of really mean?
10: So, the last time I stormed off stage and did a positive affirmation, I used one that I write down in the morning.
7: Okay.
10: So I sort of stormed off and I was like, I am a kind and loving man who wants to inspire people.
7: Well, you do seem very kind, so... John Simpson, thank you very much. It's been a pleasure.
10: A pleasure. Thank you.

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1: Monday morning, Labor Day here on KQED. Let's get an update on the holiday traffic.
2: In Sunol, Vallecetos Road eastbound after 680, the right lane still blocked by a dump truck that rolled onto its side. In San Jose, 87 southbound before 280, an animal on the shoulder. And 880 southbound before Bascom Avenue, the right lane is reportedly blocked. Unclear if it's a crash or some kind of hazard. Mel Baker for KQED.
1: 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Good morning. I'm Dave Freeman with a KQED listener-supported perspective. Ryan Bonsall talks about why it's better to ask questions than make assumptions about people.
3: The phrase opposites attract never made much sense to me. A good friend of mine shares the same Indian culture, crushing academic pressure, and dream of a future in tech. With that much overlap, we were bound to get along. One day at school, I showed him the wax creations I'd started making, little three-dimensional figures. He barely looked at them. "That's random," he said. "What's the point of making candles?" I go to high school in Silicon Valley, where everyone seems to be chasing the same future. The right grades, the right college, and the right job at one of the tech campuses we drive past. Every interest is supposed to point toward that. Making candles doesn't fit the picture. Another friend was the opposite of who I was supposed to click with. He wants to be a fighter pilot and climbs mountains. I'm more comfortable at a desk, working through equations or pouring wax into molds. But maybe that distance helped. He had no checklist for who I was supposed to be. So when I told him about the wax figures, he just wanted to know why. It's one of the only things that fully quiets my mind. As the glitter flashes through the silky stream of wax pouring into the molds, the rest of the world fades away. And when it's done, I'm holding something that's wholly mine. Something I can use, something I can learn from, and make better next time. He sat with that for a second. Then he smiled. "Huh, that's kind of why I climb, honestly. It's the only thing that gets me out of my head. You just found a way to do it without leaving the ground." What I've learned is that people closest to your background are sometimes the first to stop asking questions. Similarity can get mistaken for understanding. But the moment we assume we already know someone's story, we lose the chance to actually hear it. What a perspective. I'm Ryan Bonsall.
1: Ryan Bonsall is a high school student in San Jose who pursues math research and strives to make his school a warmer community. 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And keep listening. Coming up next on Morning Edition, copper peptides are among the biggest viral trends on social media. Does evidence support smearing on the electric blue tincture for firmer skin, wound healing, and other anti-aging effects? That and more, along with a California report ahead on this Labor Day Monday morning on KQED News. 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
0: 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I'm Michelle Martin.
4: And I'm Leila Faldin. On social media, people are smearing electric blue tinctures on their face. Some are even injecting them. These copper peptides are supposed to deliver flawless skin and better hair. NPR's Will Stone reports on the evidence.
5: 50 years ago, before it was a beauty peptide and the subject of looks-maxing content, GHK copper was a new discovery. A chemist named Lauren Pickard had isolated it from human blood and noticed that levels decline as people age.
6: It's a naturally occurring peptide.
5: That's Dr. Warren Ladegus, a professor at the University of Washington School of Medicine in Seattle. He collaborated with Lauren Pickard, who died several years ago.
6: The aspect that Lauren was pursuing was the skin. He developed this anti-aging skin cream.
5: Because GHK binds to copper, it's often called copper peptides. He says it stimulates collagen production and other compounds in skin remodeling, triggers the growth of new blood vessels, and has anti-inflammatory effects.
6: GHK copper, when given to mice, stimulates a number of pathways that are associated with aging.
5: Lattigas says his experiments also indicate GHK can help with symptoms of Alzheimer's. But all this comes from animal studies. The human evidence is mostly on skin health and, to a lesser extent, on wound healing and hair growth. These trials are small and funded by the cosmetic industry, and they show copper peptides applied as a cream or serum improves thickness and elasticity, decreases wrinkles, and delivers other benefits for damaged skin. Dr. David Goldberg is director of cosmetic dermatology for the Schweiger Dermatology Group.
7: The science behind this is very solid.
5: He puts GHK in the same general category as topicals with vitamin C and antioxidants.
7: The topical GHK copper products definitely work.
5: But many people aren't simply putting it on their face. Increasingly, they're injecting it. There are no published human studies proving this is safe or effective. Goldberg says it's possible there are added benefits, but...
7: I'm going to not sleep well at night until the human studies are actually done. Do I suggest to patients that they get injected with these peptides? The answer is no.
5: Like many wellness peptides, GHK copper is not an approved drug. Technically, compounding pharmacies aren't allowed to make the injectable form. But that has not curbed consumer appetite.
8: I definitely think we're hearing more and more about the injections.
5: Dr. Marissa Garshik is at MDCS Dermatology.
8: This is a classic situation where sometimes the marketing outpaces the science.
5: Experts say generally GHK copper is quite safe. If you inject it, though, there are more risks, like overloading your system with copper or triggering a dangerous immune reaction. A big concern is that many are now buying copper peptides on the gray market. Eric Marks is a doctor of nursing practice and runs a wellness clinic in the Seattle area called Vitality Medical. He says patients come to see him with problems after using GHK unsupervised.
9: Injection site irritations, reactions, infections, liver issues.
5: In these circumstances, it's unclear what's even responsible, copper peptides or some other undisclosed substance.
9: And I'm recommending get out of this. You need to stop.
5: But Marks does offer GHK copper in his own practice. He prefers the topicals for skin. Occasionally, he will give the injectable form, which he buys from a licensed pharmacy. So far, the benefits are underwhelming to him.
9: It's very minimal, I will honestly say, from the injectable form.
5: He would also like to see more research. Will Stone, NPR News.
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1: 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Let's go back to Mel Baker for another look at Monday driving around the Bay.
2: In Oakland, 8080 northbound before 66th Avenue, a solo car crash has been moved to the shoulder, but it's left traffic backed up to Hagenberger Road. Walnut Creek, 680 northbound before Geary Road, an accident there has mostly been pushed to the shoulder, not seeing any really slowing through the area. And 80 westbound on ramp from Rodeo Avenue, still blocked by a downed tree. Mel Baker for KQED.
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11: Good morning. This is the California Report. I'm Billy Cruz in San Francisco. California sea lion poisonings are surging along the coast, and warm waters brought by El Nino could make things worse. KQED's Ezra David Romero reports.
12: The Marine Mammal Center in Sausalito is fielding up to 600 calls a day about sea lions that appear confused, lethargic, and in some cases dead. An algal bloom is poisoning mammals with a toxin called domoic acid that can cause seizures and heart failure. Giancarlo Rulli is a spokesperson for the center.
13: There are a fair amount of carcasses out there. We're seeing animals pass away, being brought back to the hospital.
12: Rulli says that already warmer than normal sea surface temperatures and further warming from the climate pattern El Nino could exponentially increase the number of affected mammals. For the California Report, I'm Ezra David Romero.
11: Researchers estimate that close to 6,000 unsheltered people live within a mile of venues for the 2028 Olympic Games in Los Angeles. LAist reporter Libby Rainey explains.
14: Local officials expect that security plans for the 2028 Olympics will require unhoused people to vacate areas around competition venues, but exactly how many people isn't clear. The new report from academics at USC and UCLA indicates that potentially thousands of people could be displaced. UCLA professor Randall Kuhn worked on the report.
15: The numbers just give us a good starting point, right? What really matters then is the people in those buffers.
14: The 6,000-person estimate is more than three times higher than the number that LA County gave LAist earlier this year.
11: That was LAist Libby Rainey. LA County says it's looking into the new report. Powwows are common in many parts of the country where Native Americans call home. But did you know some regions have powwow seasons? California's powwow season recently kicked off in Central California, and it brought tribes from as far as New York and Canada. KVPR's Crescencio Rodriguez Delgado was there at Table Mountain Rancheria Casino just outside of Fresno, where the sound of a long tradition rang out.
16: It's a Saturday evening, and a steady drum is beating as dozens of people representing many Native American tribes circle a large patch of grass. Small kids dance alongside adults, each in their own tribal colors and with their own rhythm. Dozens more watch intently from the sidelines. The grassy area is known as an arena. It's tucked into a golden hillside in eastern Fresno County. This is a social gathering known as a powwow. Although Native tribes have held ceremonial gatherings for centuries, powwows are a 19th century tradition, and late summer is California's busy season. These gatherings are formal ways of exchanging culture, but what tribes really come here to do is dance, what they consider as spreading medicine.
17: Dancing is healing. You know, you dance for your loved ones, you dance for someone who can't dance.
16: Waylon Burrow organized this celebration. He's a member of the Chukchansi Indians. He says at powwows, everyone brings something special.
17: Each different regalia has a different meaning, and each dance has a different, you know, story behind it.
16: Tribal members come from all over. There's Choctaw, Mono Indians, Seminole, Lakota, Navajo. But Burrow says where they come from isn't the story. It's what happens when they get here.
17: We dance in a circular motion and clockwise motion and to the beat of the drum. So it's like dancing with time.
16: Everyone moves to the same beat, like a heartbeat. Twirling in the arena is Murphy Bear McLeod. He's 17 years old and belongs to the Dunlap Band of Mono Indians, as well as a tribe in Oklahoma. He's wearing yellow and orange, with two fans of feathers called bustles that look like fireworks on his back.
18: The bustles used to be flat, not big, and they used to be like a lot smaller, but now they just got bigger because everyone wanted flair.
16: He shares more with me after his dance, once he catches his breath.
18: I do this powwow for a living. I've been dancing since I was like, when I was like real young, when I could walk, and it's just been sticking with me the whole life.
16: This time of year is his busiest.
18: Usually I do it like weekend after weekend after weekend. Like, usually I'm never home for like weeks, so I'm not going to be home until November.
16: One of his fans interrupts our interview.
19: This guy's going to be a superstar in life right here. You know why? Because he's guided by the best, and he's got the best. And this is his uncle, Craig Hackett, speaking. And if anybody got something to say to this boy, you find me. Let's say what's up.
16: That's what you call a proud uncle.
20: Judges, take your time. Don't start fighting, please.
16: By nightfall, it's time to compete for prize money. Lillian Shakespeare Largo is waiting for her turn.
21: So I'm from the Diné Nation, which is Navajo, and then I'm also a part of Northern Arapaho and Mescalero Apache.
16: She's 25 and came in from New Mexico.
21: So we drove all night. It was about a 10-hour drive.
16: She's performing the women's northern buckskin dance. A large feather points up from her head, and curtains of white buckskin fringe hang from her brightly colored shawl.
21: My favorite color is blue, so I made my whole beadwork blue. And then their family designs.
20: Here we go for some good luck, ladies.
16: In the arena, Largo and the other women take one step and then another.
20: Judges walk around, judges walk around.
16: Their buckskin sways in the wind, almost in slow motion. Then, time is up.
20: Here's your champion.
16: The winner, Largo. She's taking home $1,000. This is a special win for her.
21: I'm 5 months postpartum, so it's a lot harder for me, but I feel happy when I do perform well.
16: Her dad is holding her five-month-old baby as they celebrate. Here, three generations point to the spirit of these powwows. Tribal members don't just come to dance for themselves, but also for their ancestors and the next generation, who will one day learn to dance to their own beat. For the California Report, I'm Crescencio Rodriguez Delgado.
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11: And that's the California Report for Monday, September 7th. We are a production of KQED News. I'm Billy Cruz. Thanks for listening, and have a great day.
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2: We go to Burlingame. 101 southbound's off-ramp to Burlingame. A solo crash there is partially blocking the lane. And in on the Bay Bridge, westbound 80, just west of Treasure Island, a traffic hazard of some kind is blocking the left lane. Backing up into Emeryville, an earlier crash has been moved off the roadway onto the on-ramp from Powell Street, which is now partially blocked in the eastbound direction. Mel Baker for KQED.
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3: Good morning. An Amazon cargo plane crashed in Miami, killing at least 5 people. Former safety officials describe what investigators are looking at this morning, including the plane's history. It's Morning Edition from NPR News. Republicans have their work cut out for them to keep control of Congress. I'm Michelle Martin.
4: And I'm Leila Fadel, founder of the Cook Political Report. Charlie Cook says the 3 most likely scenarios for them are bad, really bad, and truly horrible.

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2: In Sinol, Vallecitos Road, eastbound after 680, a dump truck remains on its side, blocking the right lane. It's a touch heavy through there. In San Jose, 880 southbound before Bascom Avenue, the right lane is blocked by a crash. And remember, this is a maximum enforcement period. That means CHP is looking out for DUI and reckless drivers, and all officers are out in force. Mel Baker. For KQED.
1: 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More Morning Edition is coming up on this Labor Day Monday morning. Michelle Martin speaks with tennis writer Courtney Wynn about the controversy surrounding social media influencers' behavior at the U.S. Open.
3: I'm Indira Lakshmanan. The Veterans Administration says 17 vets die by suicide every day, a rate twice that of the general population. Army vet Shantae Franco was almost one of them.
4: I was in a barracks full of people, and I still felt entirely alone.
3: She's working to stop military suicides through connection. More next time on Here and Now.
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1: 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I'm Dave Freeman. Good morning. It's 7:46.
0: It's Morning Edition from NPR News. I'm Leila Fadel.
10: And I'm Michelle Martin. Good morning. It's not just the usual media types covering the U.S. Open this year. Social media influencers are in the house, or the stadium as it were, and they are being blamed for breaches of tennis etiquette, such as breaking out the ring cameras and taking selfies while matches are in play. Annoying to other fans, and even worse, distracting for the players on the courts. Cue the discourse. So we've called tennis writer Courtney Nguyen to get her take on all this. Good morning, Courtney.
11: Good morning.
10: So what are some of the complaints about the behavior?
11: Yeah, we've seen more of the type of influencer activity that would normally take place kind of outside of the stadium, you know, on the grounds, taking videos and things like that. This year it's permeated into the stadium, and that's really been the issue. So we have people bringing ring lights in to take videos from there. We have suites coordinating these kind of, song and dances, call and repeat type things, all while matches are ongoing. And that's really been the spark for, as you said, the discourse surrounding what is proper behavior in a public sporting environment.
10: Have the players noticed this? And if so, what are they saying?
11: Without a doubt, they have definitely noticed it. We've had play stopped in a Naomi Osaka match with the umpire kind of calling out some of the disturbances in the crowd, specifically related to content creation and content capture. And they have been a little bit frustrated by the fact that they understand why this is being done. They understand that, you know, this is where younger people are getting their information now, is on social media. And for tennis to grow, it's important to obviously be on those platforms. But their argument is, you know, we're here, we're working. This is one of the most prestigious events on our calendar. Please don't interrupt us while we're trying to actually play points. And that's really where the rub is taking place.
10: So who are these social media influencers?
11: It's a great question because the USTA, which organizes the US Open, has a content creator credentialing system. So they have about 100 content creators that they have credentialed themselves as part of an outreach kind of program. None of those creators are the ones that are creating these disturbances that have been called out in these matches. So effectively, by deduction, it's fans. It's fans who are there. Maybe they are influencers who have been brought in by, you know, brands to come in and get content. There's definitely a lot of that going on the grounds. But they also can just be one-off fans who are trying to capture content for their own platforms.
10: I was going to ask you that because I was going to say, do we know for a fact that it is so-called influencers causing ruckus and not just fans acting up? Because I have to tell you, I have been to many a concert, especially since COVID, where I'm asking myself, where is the home training? I mean, I'm talking about people using their iPads to film the whole concert so people behind you can't see it. I mean, really? So that's why I'm wondering why we're saying influencers, but do we know that that's really the case? Or is this just people who like taking pictures of themselves?
11: Right. We don't know if that's the case because the definition of an influencer is still so convoluted and it's imprecise, right? It's a term that we use to describe anybody capturing content, but technically it's somebody who's trying to influence you, right? Sell you something, sell you a product, promote a brand. It's not clear that's happening here. And so that's where it's a little bit tricky.
10: Any idea what the Tennis Association is going to do about all this?
11: Well, Wimbledon has already come out and said no influencers for next year. So obviously it's starting to crack down a little bit. But as for the USTA, they've been, you know, informing people, given more instructions about tennis etiquette.
10: All right. That is tennis writer Courtney Nguyen. Courtney, thank you.
11: Thank you.
10: This is Morning Edition from NPR News. I'm Michelle Martin.
0: And I'm Leila Faldig.
1: Let's get another update on KQED traffic on this Labor Day.
2: Going to the San Mateo Bridge, westbound 92, just east of the high rise, the slow lane is blocked by what could be an accident there. They're trying to figure that out and try to get the object or problem out of the roadway. A little a bit heavy on 880 from I-238 down to Highway 84. Mel Baker for KQED.
1: 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The Marketplace Morning Report is coming up on this holiday Monday. Are tennis skorts and leggings out? Get a closer look at how markets are feeling about the athleisure fashion. Also, Canada and the U.S. have had a long-standing trade relationship. But now, amid trade tensions between the two countries, Canada is looking to the European Union for a greater alliance. That and more coming up at 7:51.
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14: From Marketplace in Washington, I'm Kimberly Adams. A new CEO will take the reins of athleisure company Lululemon tomorrow. Its last CEO stepped down in January, and in May, Lululemon settled a proxy battle with the company's founder. All of that has affected the company's performance. Last week, it reported a 9% sales decline in the second quarter. As Marketplace's Henry Epp reports, the company's struggles come at a tumultuous time for the broader athleisure market.
15: Lululemon is not the only athleisure or sportswear brand having a tough 2026, says David Swartz, a senior equity analyst at Morningstar who covers the apparel industry.
16: A number of companies in the industry, including Nike, Puma, and Under Armour, have really been struggling.
15: Which is a pretty big change from just a few years ago during the pandemic when sweatpants and leggings and running shoes were flying off the shelves.
16: A lot of people just really stocked up on sportswear during that period 5 years ago, and they don't need any more right now.
15: But while some big-name brands are struggling, the overall market for athleisure is doing okay. Swartz estimates it's growing around 3 to 5% a year. What's changed is a lot of new, smaller brands have gotten into the segment, says Jessica Ramirez, co-founder of the consulting firm The Consumer Collective.
17: There's so many brands that collectively, even though they might be small, they dent the market.
15: And make it a bit tougher for older brands to keep growing. Still, there's opportunity for all athleisure and sportswear companies because, Ramirez says, as consumers get more active, they're essentially buying two wardrobes, one for work and one for exercise.
17: You know, I'm not going to be running in my heels and I'm not going to be running in my ballet flats. I'm going to need proper training shoes for that, right?
15: Some brands appear to be trying to cater to both those needs. The athleisure company Fabletics, for example, launched a denim line earlier this year. I'm Henry Epp for Marketplace.
14: Let's do the numbers. U.S. markets are closed for Labor Day. They reopen tomorrow, Tuesday at 9:30 a.m. Wall Street time. In other parts of the world, the FTSE in London is effectively flat. The CAC 40 in Paris is up 0.3%. And in Asia, Hong Kong's Hang Seng Index closed down almost 1%.
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14: Canadian Prime Minister Mark Carney is set to address the European Parliament later this month. Given the ongoing trade war with the United States, Canada is looking to reduce its dependence on its not-so-neighborly, as of late, neighbor to the south. But could the trade war push Canada to go so far as to join the European Union? That's the very question at the heart of a recent piece from journalist Ishan Tharoor, global affairs columnist at The New Yorker. He joins me now with more. Ishan, welcome.
18: Pleasure to be with you.
14: Before we dive into your column, I want to go back to January of this year. You were at the speech Prime Minister Carney gave at the World Economic Forum. Can you talk about how that speech almost foreshadowed what was to come in terms of Canada's approach to foreign policy this year?
18: Yes, I was in Davos at the World Economic Forum, and Mark Carney, the Canadian Prime Minister, gave what became the kind of defining speech of that event, where he effectively talked about how, you know, all this rhetoric about a rules-based order, the international system such as it was, that we have to really look beyond that now, that was a fiction perhaps, and whatever existed before no longer quite stands. And we middle powers, and he defined Canada as a middle power, have to find ways to band together and stand up to the interference and designs of more hegemonic powers.
14: The central thesis of your article is the possibility that Canada could possibly join the European Union. How likely of a scenario is that?
18: Yes, let's be totally clear. Canada is not about to join the European Union. But this conversation has been there, and it's been there for many years in academic circles and in some kind of wonky policy circles in Brussels and Ottawa. And it's taken a new form and shape in the shadow of Trumpism. Canada and the EU already have a very substantive set of trade agreements and close partnerships on various fronts. But there is this feeling that of all the countries outside of Europe that are most, you know, aligned to sort of the EU ethos, it is Canada. It is a social democratic state. It's a state that has abundant natural resources that, frankly, Europe needs. And the European market presents lots of opportunities for Canada's businesses. a sense of solidarity with Europeans that's always been there, but the conversation has accelerated. You have prominent European politicians openly talking about the idea of Canada joining the European Union. You have polls in Canada showing that close to a majority or a majority of Canadians would be interested in joining the EU. Now, I think we all know that the process of joining the EU is very complicated. It requires every country in the EU supporting it. And then also the Canadians would actually want to do it. And joining the EU means a lot of things that maybe once Canadians actually think about it, they'll realize that this is just not going to work. You know, we'll have to have a very hard border with the US, for example, because of the EU rules.
14: It seems like there has been something of a global reassessment of the role the United States plays in the international power and economic dynamic. How would you place what Canada is doing in that larger shift?
18: It's striking because, of course, Canada is the U.S.'s closest ally. It's almost a little sibling to the United States. They share so much history. They share so much trade. They have always been together in various global conflicts. And to have Canada standing up and saying, okay, we have to figure out a new global system. You know, Canada has effectively become the kind of canary in the coal mine when it comes to thinking through the new world that we live in. And that is really striking when you consider for how long Canada has just been, you know, the closest buddy and partner of the United States.
14: Ishan Tharoor is the global affairs columnist at The New Yorker. Thank you so much.
18: Thank you for having me.
14: Even on a holiday, the Marketplace team is still working hard for you. Tune in later today to hear my colleague Sabri Benishore in for Kai Rizdal with a wrap-up of the day's economic news. In Washington, I'm Kimberly Adams with the Marketplace Morning Report. 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
1: 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Back to Mel at our traffic desks for a traffic update at 7:59.
2: In the Santa Cruz Mountains, southbound 17 after Brush Road, a pickup truck is blocking part of the slow lane. Unclear whether it's just disabled. In San Jose, northbound 85 after the Almaden Expressway, thick black smoke from something burning off the side of the freeway. Mel Baker. For KQED.
1: 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I'm Dave Freeman. Good morning. Thanks for listening. It's member-supported KQED, 88.5 San Francisco, KQEI, 89.3 North Highlands, Sacramento. 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
0: Good morning. President Trump's negotiators, Steve Witkoff and Jared Kushner, went to Ukraine for the first time to try and end the war. We ask a former U.S. ambassador to Ukraine, why now? It's Morning Edition from NPR News. The U.S. tells Iran, if you shoot at two of our ships, we'll take out three of yours. I'm Leila Faldin.
10: And I'm Michelle Martin. The latest American attacks hit Iranian tankers, including one near the heart of the country's oil export hub. Also, Secretary of State Marco Rubio heads to Colombia, Peru, and Ecuador this week. How is Latin America receiving the Trump administration's message of U.S. dominance? And a former crime reporter closes his notebook to become a clown. It is Monday, September 7th. On this day in 1979, ESPN debuted. News is next.
19: Live from NPR News in Washington, I'm Windsor Johnston. A federal investigation is underway to determine what caused the crash of a cargo plane at Miami International Airport yesterday that left at least five people dead. NPR's Arzu Rezvani reports the National Transportation Safety Board is focusing on several factors.
20: They'll be looking at everything from possible mechanical failure to environmental variables to flight crew performance.

0: Ecuador, and Peru to talk about enhanced cooperation in the fight against what it calls narco-terrorism. The Trump administration has killed at least 227 people in the past year in strikes on what it alleges are drug boats in the Caribbean and the Pacific. Critics say these strikes are illegal and have not had an impact on the drug trade, but Rubio may not face much pushback on this trip as new right-wing governments promise to work with the Trump administration. The State Department says Rubio will also discuss trade and support for recovery efforts from a recent earthquake in Colombia. Michelle Kellerman, NPR News, the State Department.
1: Consumers with buy now, pay later debt may now find it harder to get relief. NPR's Stephen Bisaha reports these installment programs covered about $70 billion last year.
2: Buy now, pay later lets consumers split payments on everything from furniture to clothes. The credit counseling company Money Management International says it's seeing more clients with buy now, pay later debt. Ted Rossman is the group's consumer finance analyst. He says these newer buy now, pay later companies are not as willing to offer debt relief.
3: Like credit card lenders are often willing to work with us. We can negotiate something like an 8% rate over 4 or 5 years. The buy now, pay later companies are often not willing to make the same accommodations.
2: Buy now, pay later does have lower delinquency rates than credit cards. But Rossman worries with the growing debt, those delinquencies could rise. Stephen Bisaha, NPR News.
1: This is NPR. Canada is set to impose new retaliatory tariffs on U.S. goods starting tomorrow. The duties range from 15% to 50% and cover about $20 billion worth of American imports. Products include steel, aluminum, appliances, electronics, clothing, and some food. Canada says the tariffs are a dollar-for-dollar response to President Trump's new 50% duties on Canadian goods. The move comes after trade talks between the two countries broke down last month. Spending on security at synagogues and other Jewish institutions has reached a record high. That's according to a new study from the Jewish Federations of North America. NPR's Jason DeRose says the data is being released as the High Holy Holidays begin later this week.
4: According to the report, Jewish groups spent just over $1 billion on security in 2025. That's up more than 33% from the previous year. The study finds that on average, an individual Jewish institution now spends roughly $225,000 on security measures, from guards and shatterproof glass to cameras and alarm systems. The Jewish Federations of North America says the increased spending is a measure of how much more dangerous life has become. The most recent FBI statistics show that anti-Jewish incidents account for nearly two-thirds of all religiously motivated hate crimes in the U.S. Jason DeRose, NPR News.
1: Gas prices are at a record high this Labor Day. A gallon of regular is averaging at $4.14 per gallon. This is NPR.
5: 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On Labor Day, it's a look at traffic with Mel Baker at 8:06.
6: In South San Francisco, southbound 101 before Grand Avenue, a large water cooler in the left lane. In San Francisco, the Giro di San Francisco bicycle race gets underway at 11 this morning. Parts of Battery Front and Green Street near the waterfront are already closed in preparation. Dreamforce is closing off Howard Street between 3rd and 4th Street. Mel Baker. For KQED.
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5: Headed out to the Giro bike race today, San Francisco or elsewhere around Northern California. It's going to be mostly sunny on this Labor Day, and we're heading into a warming trend now. National Weather Service says Bay Area highs today in the 60s to the mid-90s far inland. And if you're headed to the beach today, again, dangerously high surf and sneaker waves, the beach hazard statement through tonight, so do take care. Sacramento Valley, lots of sun and warming up, a high of 88 today, up to 93 tomorrow.

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1: Here on Labor Day from San Francisco, member-supported KQED at 8:19. And good morning, I'm Dave Freeman. Mel Baker also here on the holiday with another rundown of the Bay Area traffic scene.
2: Yeah, well, focus on transit for a moment. BART is on a Sunday schedule. That means the first trains just began rolling out at about 8 this morning. Caltrain, Muni, Golden Gate Transit, AC Transit, and the various ferry systems in the Bay Area are all on a weekend schedule. VTA is also on a holiday schedule, but Orange Line service has been replaced by a bus bridge. That's been true for the last week or so. There is no ACE train service between Stockton and San Jose. Mel Baker for KQED.
1: 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Some clowning around next on Morning Edition. Ahead, Steve Inskeep speaks with former crime reporter John Simpson about Simpson's decisions to go to clown school. And coming up at 9, of course, it's Forum.
3: I'm Alexis Madrigal. Coming up on Forum, gold is having a moment. An unstable economic outlook has central banks and investors looking at gold to hedge their bets as it traded as high as $5,500 an ounce earlier this year. Gold's been embraced by the far-right reality TV and hobbyists who prospect up near where the state's gold rush began. We're talking all about gold. That's at 9 a.m. right here on KQED.
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6: He walks off stage and returns. His character's discomfort is the joke. Simpson wrote about his experience in The Observer, which is one of his former publications, and when we brought this up in an NPR story meeting, it seemed that half the staff knew somebody who had been to clown school, a cousin, a sister, even our excellent Middle East correspondent Daniel Estrin. Sacha Baron Cohen trained as a clown. We have no statistics on whether there's really a trend in clowning, but John Simpson says he feels like there is.
9: I think people are really searching for meaning, authenticity, humanity at a time where the world is increasingly feeling like we are losing aspects of that.
6: Simpson found his own humanity not as a circus clown, but as a theater clown. And what's the difference?
9: Even professional clowns struggle with this, but the delineation is that I never wear a red nose on stage, personally. I have never used white face paint. It's not big trousers and squirty flowers and tiny cars.
6: Size 55 shoes, you don't do that either.
9: Exactly. But there are very, very similar things in the practice and the basics of what both types of clown do, which is primarily we're the willing butt of the joke. The stand-up comedian makes jokes. A clown is the joke.
5: Hmm. What's the kind of thing you would do to get a laugh?
9: Currently, one of the bits that I'm working on is a kind of spiritual guru idiot. Who...
5: Okay, I'm already enjoying this, but please continue.
9: I come into the space as a kind of pompous fool who is very self-important. The physicality of it is very kind of, you know, puffed up chest. He comes into the space and he has a series of demands that haven't been met. There's no spotlight. There's no ceremonial gong.
8: Usually, it's a very big room with a big spotlight. Very impressive. I stand like this.
9: And in order to reach the microphone, there's a long list of things that the audience then have to do, and that becomes our game. So there's no spotlight. They have to light me with their phones.
8: And then usually when I get to about here, someone says something like, yes, I invested in his cryptocurrency. And if we all find 10 people, we can become incredibly wealthy.
9: If it goes wrong, suddenly this very spiritual kind of Zen character flies off the handle, loses his temper, storms off stage, starts screaming positive affirmations from backstage. I'm a very spiritual person. I meditate and I pray. And it's really meaningful to me, but I do need to be able to laugh about it as well.
5: Now, I'm going to ask you for one of those spiritual affirmations here at the end, I think. But first, I want to understand a little better your story. What were you doing before you became a clown?
9: So I've been a crime journalist, a newspaper crime journalist for 15 years. And yeah, I realized I was very, very disillusioned with the industry, disappointed with the product, really. Like, you know, both in terms of what I see on the newsstands daily and reading the papers daily and what I see in the world.
5: So did you just have a bad day at work and then at the end of the day you were looking for a pub and you stumbled into a clown performance?
9: I mean, I basically, yes.
5: Okay.
9: There was a year where it got so bad, you know, in the UK, 2017, we had 5 terror attacks. Grenfell Tower burnt down. And to be immersed in that stress and pressure and tragedy and horror that much had a massive effect on me. And actually, you know, when you said, were you looking for a pub? Like, I was, you know, an alcoholic. So like, in the very hackneyed kind of cliches of a crime journalist behavior, that was really my escape from it. In the end, you know, the choice was made to get sober. And through that, I met incredible creative people, one of whom is a retired stand-up comedian who spoke with such inspiration about a clown course that he'd done that I booked one.
5: What are some essential lessons that you learn in clown school?
9: One thing I see again and again, which is so important for people to truly understand, is that we make bad decisions when we're scared, and it can be incredibly scary stepping out on stage in front of a room full of people. Training in that space of kind of nervousness and fear and anxiety starts to open up little windows of space where you can play and have fun. And when you realize there's no threat from the group of people who are sitting there waiting for you to do something funny.
5: So would you like to leave us with an affirmation that your character satirically gives, but maybe you sort of really mean?
9: So, the last time I stormed off stage and did a positive affirmation, I used one that I write down in the morning.
5: Okay.
9: So I sort of stormed off. I was like, I am a kind and loving man who wants to inspire people.
5: Well, you do seem very kind, so... John Simpson, thank you very much. It's been a pleasure.
9: A pleasure. Thank you.

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1: Time again for a Labor Day traffic and transit update with Mel.
2: In Concord, southbound 680 before Willow Pass Road, the two middle lanes have been blocked by a crash. They're hoping to clear that pretty soon. No real delays on Highway 4 nearby. If you're up in the Sonoma County area, Stage Gulch Road, that's Highway 116 in both directions around the County Dump Road, is closed for some road work. Mel Baker for KQED.
1: 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I'm Dave Freeman with the Labor Day Listener Perspective now at 8:43. Ryan Bonzel shares why it's better to ask questions than make assumptions about people.
3: The phrase opposites attract never made much sense to me. A good friend of mine shares the same Indian culture, crushing academic pressure, and dream of a future in tech. With that much overlap, we were bound to get along. One day at school, I showed him the wax creations I'd started making. Little three-dimensional figures. He barely looked at them. That's random, he said. What's the point of making candles? I go to high school in Silicon Valley, where everyone seems to be chasing the same future. The right grades, the right college, and the right job at one of the tech campuses we drive past. Every interest is supposed to point toward that. Making candles doesn't fit the picture. Another friend was the opposite of who I was supposed to click with. He wants to be a fighter pilot and climbs mountains. I'm more comfortable at a desk, working through equations or pouring wax into molds. But maybe that distance helped. He had no checklist for who I was supposed to be. So when I told him about the wax figures, he just wanted to know why. It's one of the only things that fully quiets my mind. As the glitter flashes through the silky stream of wax pouring into the molds, the rest of the world fades away. And when it's done, I'm holding something that's wholly mine. Something I can use, something I can learn from, and make better next time. He sat with that for a second. Then he smiled. Huh, that's kind of why I climb, honestly. It's the only thing that gets me out of my head. You just found a way to do it without leaving the ground. What I've learned is that people closest to your background are sometimes the first to stop asking questions. Similarity can get mistaken for understanding, but the moment we assume we already know someone's story, we lose the chance to actually hear it. What a perspective. I'm Ryan Bonzel.
1: Ryan Bonzel is a high school student in San Jose who pursues math research and strives to make his school a warmer community. 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Copper peptides are among the biggest viral trends on social media. Does evidence support smearing on the electric blue tincture for firmer skin, wound healing, and other anti-aging effects? That story ahead on Morning Edition next on KQED News. Summer returning on this Labor Day through the rest of the week, according to the National Weather Service. A warming and drying trend begins today through Thursday with widespread warm to hot temperatures forecast through the week. Back into the low 100s or so inland around Wednesday and Thursday. In the meantime, on this Monday, high 60s to the mid-90s today, and Sacramento into the 80s, into the low 90s tomorrow. 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
0: This is Morning Edition from NPR News. I'm Michelle Martin.
4: And I'm Leila Faldin. On social media, people are smearing electric blue tinctures on their face. Some are even injecting them. These copper peptides are supposed to deliver flawless skin and better hair. NPR's Will Stone reports on the evidence.
5: 50 years ago, before it was a beauty peptide and the subject of looks-maxing content, GHK copper was a new discovery. A chemist named Lauren Pickard had isolated it from human blood and noticed that levels decline as people age.
6: It's a naturally occurring peptide.
5: That's Dr. Warren Ladigas, a professor at the University of Washington School of Medicine in Seattle. He collaborated with Lauren Pickard, who died several years ago.
6: The aspect that Lauren was pursuing was the skin. He developed this anti-aging skin cream
5: Because GHK binds to copper, it's often called copper peptides. He says it stimulates collagen production and other compounds in skin remodeling, triggers the growth of new blood vessels, and has anti-inflammatory effects.
6: GHK copper, when given to mice, stimulates a number of pathways that are associated with aging.
5: Lattigas says his experiments also indicate GHK can help with symptoms of Alzheimer's. But all this comes from animal studies. The human evidence is mostly on skin health and, to a lesser extent, on wound healing and hair growth. These trials are small and funded by the cosmetic industry, and they show copper peptides applied as a cream or serum improves thickness and elasticity, decreases wrinkles, and delivers other benefits for damaged skin. Dr. David Goldberg is director of cosmetic dermatology for the Schweiger Dermatology Group.
7: The science behind this is very solid.
5: He puts GHK in the same general category as topicals with vitamin C and antioxidants.
7: The topical GHK copper products definitely work.
5: But many people aren't simply putting it on their face. Increasingly, they're injecting it. There are no published human studies proving this is safe or effective. Goldberg says it's possible there are added benefits, but...
7: I'm going to not sleep well at night until the human studies are actually done. Do I suggest to patients that they get injected with these peptides? The answer is no.
5: Like many wellness peptides, GHK copper is not an approved drug. Technically, compounding pharmacies aren't allowed to make the injectable form. But that has not curbed consumer appetite.
8: I definitely think we're hearing more and more about the injections.
5: Dr. Marissa Garshik is at MDCS Dermatology.
8: This is a classic situation where sometimes the marketing outpaces the science.
5: Experts say generally GHK copper is quite safe. If you inject it, though, there are more risks, like overloading your system with copper or triggering a dangerous immune reaction. A big concern is that many are now buying copper peptides on the gray market. Eric Marks is a doctor of nursing practice and runs a wellness clinic in the Seattle area called Vitality Medical. He says patients come to see him with problems after using GHK unsupervised.
9: Injection site irritations, reactions, infections, liver issues.
5: In these circumstances, it's unclear what's even responsible, copper peptides or some other undisclosed substance.
9: And I'm recommending get out of this. You need to stop.
5: But Marks does offer GHK copper in his own practice. He prefers the topicals for skin. Occasionally, he will give the injectable form, which he buys from a licensed pharmacy. So far, the benefits are underwhelming to him.
9: It's very minimal, I will honestly say, from the injectable form.
5: He would also like to see more research. Will Stone, NPR News.
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2: I'm going to Vacaville, 80 eastbound before Meridian Road, some wooden debris in the middle lane. Then coming toward the Bay Bridge on 80 eastbound just before the bridge, a disabled vehicle blocking the right lane. Traffic is a bit slow back to 4th Street and Embarcadero. Meanwhile, the Giro de San Francisco bicycle race will get underway at 11 this morning. Parts of Battery Front and Green Street near the waterfront are already closed in preparation. Mel Baker for KQED.
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11: Good morning. This is the California Report. I'm Billy Cruz in San Francisco. California sea lion poisonings are surging along the coast, and warm waters brought by El Nino could make things worse. KQED's Ezra David Romero reports.
12: The Marine Mammal Center in Sausalito is fielding up to 600 calls a day about sea lions that appear confused, lethargic, and in some cases dead. An algal bloom is poisoning mammals with a toxin called domoic acid that can cause seizures and heart failure. Giancarlo Rulli is a spokesperson for the center.
13: There are a fair amount of carcasses out there. We're seeing animals pass away, being brought back to the hospital.
12: Rulli says that already warmer than normal sea surface temperatures and further warming from the climate pattern El Nino could exponentially increase the number of affected mammals. For the California Report, I'm Ezra David Romero.
11: Researchers estimate that close to 6,000 unsheltered people live within a mile of venues for the 2028 Olympic Games in Los Angeles. LAist reporter Libby Rainey explains.
14: Local officials expect that security plans for the 2028 Olympics will require unhoused people to vacate areas around competition venues. But exactly how many people isn't clear. The new report from academics at USC and UCLA indicates that potentially thousands of people could be displaced. UCLA professor Randall Kuhn worked on the report.
15: The numbers just give us a good starting point, right? What really matters then is the people in those buffers.
14: The 6,000-person estimate is more than three times higher than the number that LA County gave LAist earlier this year.
11: That was LAist Libby Rainey. LA County says it's looking into the new report. Powwows are common in many parts of the country where Native Americans call home. But did you know some regions have powwow seasons? California's powwow season recently kicked off in Central California, and it brought tribes from as far as New York and Canada. KVPR's Crescencio Rodriguez Delgado was there at Table Mountain Rancheria Casino just outside of Fresno, where the sound of a long tradition rang out.
16: It's a Saturday evening, and a steady drum is beating as dozens of people representing many Native American tribes circle a large patch of grass. Small kids dance alongside adults, each in their own tribal colors and with their own rhythm. Dozens more watch intently from the sidelines. The grassy area is known as an arena. It's tucked into a golden hillside in eastern Fresno County. This is a social gathering known as a powwow. Although Native tribes have held ceremonial gatherings for centuries, powwows are a 19th century tradition, and late summer is California's busy season. These gatherings are formal ways of exchanging culture, but what tribes really come here to do is dance, what they consider as spreading medicine.
17: Dancing is healing. You know, you dance for your loved ones, you dance for someone who can't dance.
16: Waylon Burrow organized this celebration. He's a member of the Chukchansi Indians. He says at powwows, everyone brings something special.
17: Each different regalia has a different meaning, and each dance has a different, you know, story behind it.
16: Tribal members come from all over. There's Choctaw, Mono Indians, Seminole, Lakota, Navajo. But Burrow says where they come from isn't the story. It's what happens when they get here.
17: We dance in a circular motion and clockwise motion and to the beat of the drum. So it's like dancing with time.
16: Everyone moves to the same beat, like a heartbeat. Twirling in the arena is Murphy Bear McLeod. He's 17 years old and belongs to the Dunlap Band of Mono Indians, as well as a tribe in Oklahoma. He's wearing yellow and orange, with two fans of feathers called bustles that look like fireworks on his back.
18: The bustles used to be flat, not big, and they used to be like a lot smaller, but now they just got bigger because everyone wanted flair.
16: He shares more with me after his dance, once he catches his breath.
18: I do this powwow for a living. I've been dancing since I was like, when I was like real young, when I could walk, and it's just been sticking with me the whole life.
16: This time of year is his busiest.
18: Usually I do it like weekend after weekend after weekend. Like, usually I'm never home for like weeks, so I'm not going to be home until November.
16: One of his fans interrupts our interview.
19: This guy's going to be a superstar in life right here. You know why? Because he's guided by the best, and he's got the best. And this is his uncle, Craig Hackett, speaking. And if anybody got something to say to this boy, you find me. Let's say what's up.
16: That's what you call a proud uncle.
20: Judges, take your time. Don't start fighting, please.
16: By nightfall, it's time to compete for prize money. Lillian Shakespeare Largo is waiting for her turn.
21: So I'm from the Diné Nation, which is Navajo, and then I'm also a part of Northern Arapaho and Mescalero Apache.
16: She's 25 and came in from New Mexico.
21: So we drove all night. It was about a 10-hour drive.
16: She's performing the women's Northern Buckskin Dance. A large feather points up from her head, and curtains of white buckskin fringe hang from her brightly colored shawl.
21: My favorite color is blue, so I made my whole beadwork blue. And then they're family designs.
20: Here we go for some good luck, ladies.
16: In the arena, Largo and the other women take one step and then another.
0: Judges walk around! Judges walk around!
16: Their buckskin sways in the wind, almost in slow motion. Then, time is up.
0: Here's your champion!
16: The winner, Largo. She's taking home $1,000. This is a special win for her.
3: I'm 5 months postpartum, so it's a lot harder for me, but I feel happy when I do perform well.
16: Her dad is holding her five-month-old baby as they celebrate. Here, three generations point to the spirit of these powwows. Tribal members don't just come to dance for themselves, but also for their ancestors and the next generation, who will one day learn to dance to their own beat. For the California Report, I'm Crescencio Rodriguez Delgado.
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11: And that's the California Report for Monday, September 7th. We are a production of KQED News. I'm Billy Cruz. 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
1: Get ready for Forum coming up in a minute. Forum pre-recorded because of the Labor Day holiday today. If you're headed out the door on Labor Day, let's find out about the drive around the bay.
2: In San Leandro, 880 northbound before Marina Boulevard, we have a car on its roof in the right lane. Traffic is definitely backing up there. In Berkeley, 80 eastbound before University Avenue, a beanbag chair and some other bits of debris causing problems in the two right lanes. Mel Baker for KQED.
1: 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I'm Dave Freeman. Good morning and thanks for listening. It is KQED 88.5 San Francisco, KQEI 89.3 North Highland, Sacramento. 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

From KQED in San Francisco, I'm Alexis Madrigal with a special edition of Forum from the Archives. This area, as all contemporary residents know it, was built on a foundation of gold, a gold rush that brought Americans and immigrants from all over the world streaming into the Bay Area and on up to gold country. You might think those days are long in our past, and you would be right, but with gold touching $5,500 an ounce in recent times, some people out near the rivers and hills where gold was first mined are at it again. We talked to a real live gold prospector and people who've covered the phenomenon. That's coming up next, right after this news.

0: AI, and more say in what that's going to mean for workers. At the same time, some building trades unions have welcomed the growth of AI, and specifically the boom in data centers. Don Slayman is with the International Brotherhood of Electrical Workers, Local 26. He says his members are flush with work.
1: We haven't seen this kind of growth for skilled tradespeople in generations.
0: The union has called on its members to ask their elected officials to oppose any moratoriums on data centers. Local leaders have increasingly issued pauses on new construction as community concerns have soared. Andrea Hsu, NPR News.
2: Wall Street is closed for the Labor Day holiday. Global markets are mixed. Brent crude approaching $100 a barrel. This is NPR News in Washington. The National Weather Service says Hurricane Lowell is continuing its course toward Hawaii and tonight is expected to pass west of Kauai's coastal waters, carrying high surf effects, high wind, and heavy rain for all of the islands and potential flash flooding and landslides. As Hollywood finishes a possibly record-breaking $4.7 billion summer, NPR's Bob Mondello looks at how theaters are planning to keep audiences coming in over the fall and winter.
3: No superheroes until December, but what fall lacks in conventional blockbusters, it hopes to make up in variety and depth. Dramas include a Social Network follow-up called The Social Reckoning about Facebook.
4: We're twice as big as the biggest country on Earth. We're not frightened of Congress. We're post-government. Please, please. Let me poke that.
3: Action flicks from Godzilla Minus Zero to a Hunger Games sequel.
5: Welcome to the second quarter quell.
3: Biopics include Jimmy about Jimmy Stewart.
6: I saw that in a movie. I'll be gosh darn, it really works.
3: And the true underdog story behind Sylvester Stallone's underdog story.
7: Is that someone like Chuck Bronson, or we could do Eastwood?
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3: Not to mention animated films for kids from Dr. Seuss.
9: I'm the cat in the hat.
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2: The governor of New Mexico has something to say about President Trump's social media suggestion that her state be renamed New America. She said, quote, New Mexico's name isn't up for debate, declared Governor Michelle Lujan Grisham. What is up for debate is who's showing up for working families. I'm Louise Schiavone, NPR News, Washington.
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11: Beach hazard statement, high surf sneaker waves in effect along the coast through tonight. Sunny skies around the bay today. Highs in the 60s to the mid-90s far inland. Hotter inland temperatures tomorrow.
13: Welcome to Forum. I'm Alexis Madrigal. Gold is having a moment, writes New Yorker staff writer Jennifer Wilson. Earlier this year, it traded as high as $5,500 an ounce. As an unstable economic outlook has central banks and investors buying gold to hedge their bets. Gold's been embraced by the far right, reality TV producers, and Donald Trump, of course. But it's also that it's just gold. Add it all up, and we've now got hobbyists and full-time prospectors headed up to the foothills where the California Gold Rush began. Wilson explores all these angles in her latest piece, How Americans Caught Gold Fever Again, and she joins us this morning. Welcome, Jennifer.
14: Thank you for having me.
13: Oh, my God. So set us up a little bit here. It's the price of gold, right? I mean, that's part of it. Gold used to be, you know, was shocking when it was $2,000 an ounce. Now it's way more, I think around $4,500 an ounce. But it's also the cultural stuff.
14: Yeah. I mean, I think that there's just a longing for what the California gold rush represents in the American psyche. It was this time when, you know, anyone, or so we think, anyone could go out to California and become rich. I mean, like, the idea of the American dream really actually starts in 1848 when gold is discovered in California. And people are, you know, these days, it's like people aren't struggling to get ahead. They're struggling to stay afloat. And so it makes sense to me that people would feel just, a longing for that era.
13: It's like the American dream, but a side hustle.
14: Yes.
13: Yeah. Or reality TV show, too.
14: That's the other. Oh, my God.

0: Yeah, that's how I initially got into this piece, is I found out about this show called Gold Rush that was apparently like the top rated show for men on Friday nights. And that it had beaten the baseball playoffs 1 year. And I was like, wait, I've never even heard of this. How is this possible? And that's when I really learned about this entire world of Gold Fever, of amateur prospecting clubs, of pay dirt of the month clubs. And as you mentioned, influencers, I found this guy named Pioneer Pauly, and he's got these videos of himself like panning for golden creeks. He even has an ASMR video of his hand just caressing a pile of gold nuggets, and his videos have 300 million views.
1: Oh my gosh. I mean, I was trying, you know, I am a man in the demographic for which Gold Rush is the number one show on Friday night. And I was trying to figure out, I was like, do I feel this in myself? Do I feel this desire for gold? And I have to say the answer is no. But it made me wonder how much is the political valence of this, and we're going to talk more about this later in the show, but how much is this like, gold has become right coded or something because of Donald Trump and all the gilding of everything, or maybe just because these shows present gold prospecting as like the ultimate blue collar job.
0: Yeah, I mean, Trump's whole thing is you too can have my riches if we just go back to this earlier time in America where men were men, you know. I mean, so there's definitely a lot of that. I think that people are also feeling anxious and scared, and you know, gold feels like something real, something that you can touch, but obviously it's, you know, it's real, but it only has value because we've decided that it has value. But yeah, there's lots of people playing into those fears and anxieties. Actually, I found out Donald Trump Jr. sells gold, and he works for this company called the Birch Gold Group that'll help you, you know, turn your 401k into gold. So yeah, there's a lot of people, like a lot of people got rich in the gold rush. The people who got rich in the gold rush tended to be the people who mined the miners. You know, people like Leland Stanford, Levi Strauss. And I think we're seeing, with this gold rush, the same thing happening.
1: That's so interesting. Let's add someone from up in gold country. Albert Fauzel is owner of Placerville Hardware, third generation of his family to operate the store, also a part-time gold prospector himself. Welcome, Albert.
2: Yeah, hey, good morning from Placerville.
1: I mean, here's a question for you, Albert. Have you truly noticed the difference over the last few years of like the number of people who were up there like, hey, I'd like to find some gold?
2: Yeah, I have. Every day I've got a new kind of character going, can I come to your town and strike it rich and, you know, bring home the gold? And I try to tell them, you know, it's rougher than that. You got to do a lot of homework to kind of come up in this neck of the woods and get gold. But it is easy. I mean, everybody's got their little piece of gold out there waiting for them. You know, it's like I wouldn't find that piece, but you would find that piece. So,
1: I don't know. Yeah, your version of it, you know, having read Jennifer's story that you're in, your version of it seems like by far the most fun version. Can you talk about what you're a sniper, right? That's what it's called?
2: Yeah. Yep. I snipe. So I'm like hopping in the river or the creeks like a river otter, and I'm kind of working my way up these creeks, and I'm fanning the ground. I'm moving a couple boulders out of the way, fanning the ground, like using the river or the creek like a sluice box. So it's kind of getting rid of the light material, and the heavy material, the gold, will stick to the bottom of the river, and I'll suck it up in a snuffer bottle. I'll use some crevice tools to pry the little piece of gold out of the crack or big piece of gold. But no, it's really exciting. Underneath the water too, the gold looks twice the size we've got.
1: There's kind of a metaphor in there, I feel like somehow. But yeah, the snuffer bottle, this is like, I'm trying to think of what this is like. Tell us what it is.
2: So it's kind of like a turkey baster, but I've got some modified kind of turkey baster. So it's kind of the new age. It's like a new metal detector. There's always something new coming out, and, it just helps you along a lot faster. So now I can pick up a whole little streak of black sand and gold nuggets really fast and kind of move on and get out of there. So like a little vacuum, but it's kind of hand powered with a little, a bottle that kind of creates the vacuum on it.
1: So, you know, I've got some people in my life who are fly fisher people, right? And I feel like, sure, some of it is the fishing, but really they just kind of like being out on the river. It's kind of like the excuse for, you know, to get out there and just enjoy nature. How much of this for you is actually just like being a river otter, and how much of it is the gold part?
2: I mean, it is really being kind of part of the river. I'm down there with the crawdads, the trout, the fish. I'm not really, you know, hurting their environment. They're actually down there swimming around with me. Mm-hmm. But it's not always about the gold. It's, you know, it's nice when you hit a little pocket of gold and then you kind of move on and you got to find another pocket. So I'm just kind of part of the habitat, just swimming along the river with every other little critter in there. And I don't know, I really enjoy it.
1: Yeah.
2: It's the funnest way I've found gold, instead of digging and a lot of different ways, but yeah. It's one of the easiest, most relaxing.
1: Yeah. So is this like, I assume this is more of a hobby, but maybe it's also a job?
2: It's a job because you're working, definitely. I mean, you're swimming, you're moving a lot. But it's not my true job. I'm here at the hardware store, kind of getting other people involved in this hobby too. It's always fun giving them kind of gold fever, but different kinds of gold fever out there. I'm just kind of more in for the fun of the trip, you know?
1: What would you say people come in asking for the most often who are trying to get into gold prospecting up there?
2: Well, they always come in for a gold pan, a snuffer bottle, a gold vial, a crevice tool, a lot of new detectors out there, metal detectors. There's sluice boxes that you can get. So there's a lot of new cool devices and tools, and I sell them all here at the hardware store.
1: Yeah, yeah. Jennifer, I mean, had you seen any of these things? You know, I went through a metal detector phase in fourth grade, perhaps like some other nerds out there, but I don't know if you did the same thing.
0: No, I mean, I'm from Philadelphia. I'm an East Coaster. I mean, I think one of the things that was so interesting to me about this trip was finding out how common it is for, you know, school trips in Northern California for people to go gold panning. Mm-hmm. I had no idea that people were still doing this. To me, the 49ers are a football team. You know, for me, this was like a total adventure, but I did see people out and about. You know, I saw a lot of people. I went to Albert's hardware store, and while I was trying to interview him, we kept getting, you know, interrupted by people asking him, you know, for crevice tools and for sluice boxes and things like that. So, you know, it is a real phenomenon for sure.
1: I mean, did you try any of this stuff yourself?
0: Absolutely. I found gold. I found gold with a metal detector, actually in Arizona. I was guided by a man named Kevin Hoagland, who works for the Gold Prospectors Association of America, which is a hobbyist organization, but he sort of gave me a crash course on finding gold. So yeah, no, I was out there getting my hands dirty, in the desert. And, you know, I think what Albert was saying before, like, there's the gold, but it is really fun. It is an adventure. It is, for me as a city girl, it was exciting to be out in nature and learning about, you know, just the history of, you know, rock formation and geology. You know, it was educational as well.
1: Yeah. We would love to hear from our listeners out there. We've got Jennifer Wilson, staff writer with The New Yorker. Her most recent article is How Americans Caught Gold Fever Again. We've also got Albert Bauzel, who is the owner of Placerville Hardware and himself a part-time gold prospector. Love to hear from you. Have you ever panned or prospected for gold? What was that experience like? Have you seen any of these reality TV shows about gold prospecting? Does it appeal to you? You can give us a call. The question is 866-733-6786. That's 866-733-6786. forum@kqed.org is the email. Blue Sky, Instagram, Discord. Those are our social media things. You can find us there. We're KQED Forum. Albert, real quick, do you use like Google Earth? Do you look like at an old map? Like when you're deciding where to go, how do you pick?
2: Yes, absolutely. There is a lot of new technology. There's like triple overlay maps. There's a lot of LiDAR now is the huge thing. So you're kind of looking through all the brush.
1: LiDAR presenting like a 3D map of the world for people. Yeah.
2: Yeah, I mean, that's the new way to go. It kind of leads you right to the trail where that miner left off, and gets you right in the gold. So that's huge right now.
1: Yeah. I know, Jennifer, you had that great detail in the story about the state of California releasing a LIDAR map for other reasons, and then people going, you know, this could lead us right to old mine sites. Yeah.
0: Yeah, I know people were looking for, you know, damage done by wildfires, but then the wildfires actually sort of stripped a lot of, you know, trees and things like that. And so amateur miners were able to sort of follow those burn scars and use a metal detector to get to the gold, you know, easily. And I did go out in the burn scar near Forestville, California with a group. We were out there with metal detectors.
1: So cool. I'm Alexis Madrigal. We are talking about the rise in not just gold's price, but also gold prospecting's popularity again. I'm Alexis Madrigal. Stay tuned for more right after the break.

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0: Welcome back to Forum. Alexis Madrigal here. We've got Albert Vauzel, who's the owner of Placerville Hardware and a part-time gold prospector. We've got Jennifer Wilson, staff writer with The New Yorker, whose most recent article is about gold prospecting and how Americans caught gold fever again. Let's bring in Quinn Slobodian. He's a professor of international history at Boston University. He's the co-author, you might have heard him on the show fairly recently, of the book Muskism, and he also wrote a book called Hayek's Bastards, which is in part about gold. Welcome, Quinn.
1: Happy to be here.
0: So I want you to talk to me a little bit about the sort of economic and political realities of gold at this moment. And, you know, the price has gone up so much. Is that, like, talk to me about just first that first part.
1: Yeah, I mean, one of the ways that gold is often described is as a place that you fly to safety under conditions of volatility or crisis. So if you have some concern that the stock market's going to tank, or that the global economy is going to be mismanaged by the central economic power for whatever reason, leave that one open, then you might want to shift some of your money into gold, which is not something that really rises usually that much, but it tends to be a fairly stable and slowly increasing place to put money. So that's the way that individuals have been looking at it. But the kind of more interesting side is the way that governments have been treating gold, because it's not only people that have been at an individual level sort of acquiring gold stocks or gold ETFs, but countries too are increasing their gold reserves, you know, from places like Poland to Italy to the UK. They're not only increasing the amount of gold they have in their central bank holdings, but in some cases, most interestingly, they're repatriating gold that had been held abroad in other places.
0: And why?
1: Well, the United States and the UK have long been places where countries have trusted with their gold reserves. In the case of Germany, there is Cold War reasons that during the whole Cold War, there was a fear that the Soviets might, you know, sweep across Europe. And so it made sense for the Federal Republic or West Germany to keep its gold in the American Federal Reserve holdings. What happened recently, though, interestingly, is as part of the kind of nationalist political wave that we associate with the Alternative for Germany party, people started to ask questions about whether or not the gold actually was still there in the United States. And they called for its return to Germany. And amazingly, the Bundesbank, the German central bank, agreed to do so. And they brought over a bunch of the gold that had been held in the United States and displayed it to the people, saying, like, here it is. We still have your store of value. The right-wing conspiracists, however, had a ready response, which was, this isn't the same gold. It was actually, you know, melted down and recast into these ingots. So it's become part of this this cycle of sowing suspicion about the authorities and the experts.
0: I mean, what's so interesting about gold, and particularly in the kind of context in which you're describing it, is that money, generally speaking, for most of us now, is numbers in a computer. You know, it has no material existence at all. It's like, you know, you just beep your phone and the money goes from being a number in one computer to a number in another computer. Mm-hmm. And here we're talking about, no, really, we must see the material good.
1: Yep, that's exactly right. And if you look at when people politically get interested in gold again over the decades, it's often at times where they have a fear that the authorities are mismanaging the money supply. Mm-hmm. So most recently in 2008 with the great financial crisis, you saw a real spike in interest in the libertarian candidate for president, Ron Paul, who is to this day the most prominent gold bug, as they're called, in the United States political scene. And he had a lot of credibility because he said, look at the way that the U.S. government and the financial world has mismanaged all of this fake money, or as it's formally called, fiat money. And wouldn't it be good if we actually brought value back into something that you could actually hold in your hand and look at, instead of it just being a bunch of numbers on screens being manipulated by the wealthy at the cost of the livelihoods of the poor? So you get these cyclical things where people come back to gold when they're feeling a sense of distrust in the institutions that govern money.
0: Jennifer, I feel like part of the work your story was doing was trying to kind of connect that underlying, you know, economic, global economic reality and also, I guess, political reality around what gold means and the imaginary of the people of the earth, to the culture that's being produced, like, on television, and in people's own lives as they decide what their hobbies are going to be. Do you feel like that connection? Talk to me about what you found.
2: Yeah. No, there's definitely, I mean, not everyone, but there was definitely some conspiratorial thinking at play among some of these prospectors. You know, one of them told me, you know, gold is so important right now because we've just debauched our currency. And that idea of, like, we've debauched our currency, is kind of a, you know, a dog whistle, for, you know, these globalists have been printing too much money and throwing them at minorities and the welfare state, and we need to rein it in. So yeah, I definitely heard that language, trickling down, you know, on the ground.
0: But I also wonder too, you know, what relationship does all that stuff, and I'm going to ask both of you this question, what relationship does all that stuff have to, say, Trump's incredible obsession with gold, like, you know, in a way that feels entirely alien to me and like nothing I've ever seen on the certainly the national political stage. And then suddenly we've got the price of gold going up. We've got all these people worried about gold. And then we've got, you know, I'm starting to feel, you know, like one of those people who's trying to solve a murder and they've got like all the lines going everywhere, you know, like what's gold thread in this case? You know, like what is it? What's happening there, you think, with the Trump White House and its relationship to these things?
2: Quinn, do you want to go first? Yeah.
1: Yeah. I mean, I can explain it to you the way that people inside of the kind of gold bug community do, which is they say what's so special about this metal is that it has managed to play this role of money across millennia, actually, right? That they see it as being something that is almost hardwired into the human mind as synonymous with the idea of exchangeable value and as a storage of wealth. So this is their argument, is that this is anthropologically has a kind of resonance to it. And in the case of Trump, I mean, the argument I make in my book, Hayek's Bastards, is in a time of volatility, especially after the global financial crisis, people seek security in something that they think is based in nature and not just a human or social creation. Hmm. One of those things is the racial quality of whiteness that is then kind of revalued and used as a way to build political momentum. One is territory, the territory of the soil of the United States, which is not just global. It is its own bounded space. And another is in the money world. Yeah, the idea of gold. And Trump sort of floridly displays all three of those things in a highly conspicuous way that you could see as, you know, part of the ensemble that makes him so attractive to so many people feeling uneasy in their lives.
0: Yeah.
2: And he's a king and he feels like, you know, kings are surrounded by gold, which is itself a kind of nostalgia for, you know, the conquistadors and, you know, gold for, you know, royalty. And so I think it's also, you know, about symbolism for him.
0: Yeah. And there's also this sense, too, right, of people are hardwired to like gold. something like that, right? I mean, that's the underlying argument of if it's lasted for millennia, then this is clearly something that people just want and like for reasons that are, as you're saying, Quinn, natural.
1: Well, and it's something that's reinforced. I myself haven't had too many encounters with large chunks of gold. But one thing that's quite interesting is that if you go to these money museums, of which there are many across Europe and the world, they'll often have an interactive display where you can put your hand into kind of like a sealed plastic case and lift up a bar of gold, you know, in a kind of a controlled way. And this haptic quality that gold has, that people who have spent a lot of time handling it, I'm sure that, you know, this could be confirmed by people in the business. You know, it has almost a supernatural quality to it because it's sort of like heavier than it seems like it should be. It has a kind of, you know, tungsten like kind of density to it. And, you know, the way that it holds the light and so on, I think reinforces this idea that it's not just a cultural thing. This is just like humans love gold for kind of essential, like neurological reasons almost. Yeah.
0: Albert, what is the most gold you've ever held in your hand at one time?
3: Oh, pounds of gold.
0: Pounds of gold.
2: Wow.
3: I've had giant gold nuggets come into the hardware store. I've never found one of the giant gold nuggets, but I've felt the giant gold nuggets in my hands. And
0: When you say giant gold nugget, like, are we talking the size of an apple, tangerine?
3: Even bigger than that. I mean, I had a 7 ounce come in last week, but I've had even larger than that where there's like flakes of gold falling off of the thing.
0: So a 7 ounce gold nugget would be like, would I put it in the palm of my hand?
3: Yeah. Yep. That'd be in the palm of the hand for sure. Yep.
0: Wow. That's so,
3: and that would give you gold fever after you felt that. Yeah.
0: Do you feel, kind of some of the stuff that Quinn is describing, like when you're holding a big chunk of gold, do you feel like, oh, like aura?
3: I don't know. All the pieces I find are more like sentimental. So it's like, I like making jewelry for my family and passing it on or giving it to a kid that comes through the door that's never seen gold and, you know, kind of giving him that gold fever. So it kind of puts that adventure into his mind. Like, I could go do this. So.
0: Even at $5,000 an ounce?
3: I'm just not.
0: Seems
3: really
0: like an expensive keepsake.
3: Yeah. Just not one of those things that I'm not like. There's gold different kinds of gold fever, and you some people really get it bad. I'm just not one of those characters.
2: I will say, like, when I did find gold in Arizona, Kevin Hoagland said to me, "You are the first person in the history of the world to see that piece of gold," and that was that. I was like, you know, that does count for something.
0: Yeah,
2: that's worth something.
0: Of course, you could just go pick up a random rock in the middle of the desert, and you'd probably be the first person to see that also.
2: I know. I was like, people were like, oh, it must have been so exciting to find gold. And I was like, honestly, I was just really excited to have a great ending for my story.
0: Yeah, right. Exactly. You're like, that's the real jackpot.
2: The content.
0: Yeah. Let's bring in a caller here. Let's bring in Ed in Nevada City. Welcome, Ed.
4: Hi. How you doing?
0: Hey, good. Thanks for calling.
4: I worked for the county up here for a while, Nevada County, and found out that we were the most heavily mined area in the whole state during the gold mining period, the 1849 and 50, up to around 1920. Mm-hmm. And there was a real problem with the tailings and all the material that was left. Because gold doesn't come alone in the fissures that it creates in the rock. It has cadmium and arsenic and mercury and all kinds of stuff with it. Not so much mercury. That was used to amalgamate the gold later. But handling those things afterwards, and say 100 years later, became a real problem because runoff would contaminate local streams. And we had to cover a lot of the waste rock with roads and paving so that it's no longer going to leach the contaminants out of the rock. Arsenic is the biggest issue up here in Nevada County. Yeah. And it's very interesting how it was dealt with. So there's still people mine gold for up here. We have two of the greatest museums in the area, Empire Mine and Idaho Maryland Mine Museum. And they're big museums. They're maybe 300 feet long, and the largest Pelton wheel ever built was up here and stuff like that. And, it's amazing. The Pelton wheel is, I think it's 30 feet in diameter.
0: Wow.
4: But it's actually in one of the museums, the actual. They never moved it. It was too big to move.
0: super appreciate that, and appreciate you bringing up these environmental externalities, the things that came out of the gold rush. Really appreciate that. I actually want to bring in Brian Wallace, who's executive officer with the Indigenous Future Society, member of the Washoe and Nisenan tribes, and grew up in Auburn, California. Welcome, Brian.
5: Mahalo, Makani.
0: So, you know, you just heard our caller talking about some of the environmental repercussions of dealing with the kind of leftovers of gold mining. But of course, the more direct and deleterious, like, impacts of gold mining in the immediate term were what happened to the indigenous people who lived in, you know, what we sometimes call gold country.
5: That's two-sided coin. we're discussing the nostalgic nature of it, but we also wanted to address, and I thank Jennifer touching on the accountability aspects of it. Now, the gold rush represented a catastrophic event in Nisenan and for Native people here in the Central Mining District with regards to to dispossession that we're still trying to overcome and return even to these days. Mm-hmm. It created a catastrophic destruction of the biodiversity that was stewarded by Native people for thousands of years in these watersheds and these rivers. But it's also facilitated by the state of California, which accelerated the gold rush by its state-financed Indian hunting and forced labor and human trafficking system that they put in place. That was actually financed by state-funded bonds to subsidize expeditions against Indians during this period. And it's indicative, this is like a policy of what was called like hunting day on Sundays or Indian killing day in the foothills, where miners were incentivized to recover their losses or exceed their losses by coming to merchants in the mining district that displayed like an Indian head in their window. And you were able to kind of bring the evidence of either a skin of an Indian man, woman, or child, and you would be able to get full payment for the bounty, and then bypass what was considered an onerous administrative reimbursement process that you would have to wait for payment. And so it was just a period that's really hard, for me to celebrate the gold rush would be like smiling at our near genocide.
0: Well, and the other part, I was even just reviewing some of the letters written by, one of the first military commanders of California, Colonel Richard Barnes Mason, where he's talking about early gold mining. And even in those very early letters, there's all the indications of the forced labor and, essential enslavement of Indian people living in these territories, people in these tribal configurations previously, who are now like in work camps.
5: Very much so. It was an industry that was facilitated, financed by the state. And, like Albert, there was the prospector scale of it, but I think the big catastrophic impact was the scale of the gold mining and the gold rush at the time, mm-hmm. where it was, at an industrial level, where it was actually rendering the Bay Area, not biologically and the Bay unfunctional because of the sediment and drainages that was coming down from hydraulic mining. Indians weren't unknown to gold. I mean, we knew gold was here, and some even I have relatives that have mines that mine turquoise up in Battle Mountain still, and mm-hmm. so there were Indian miners. And actually, the early industry was dominated by Native labor to a point where, in looking at the historical record, some prospectors and small operators complained about the larger operators that were employing large groups of Native people and keeping them out of competition. Because of the volume of Indian labor involved in the early mining industry.
0: Yeah. We're talking about this sort of return of gold, both as a commodity that's being traded at prices that are absolutely shocking, as well as the kind of cultural resurgence of gold from the White House to reality television to the gold country here in Northern California. We're joined by Brian Wallace, executive officer of the Indigenous Future Society. We're joined by Jennifer Wilson, staff writer with The New Yorker, whose most recent article is How Americans Caught Gold Fever Again. We've got Albert Fauzel, who's the owner of Placerville Hardware, part-time gold prospector himself. We've got Quinn Slobodian, who's a professor of international history at Boston University. Of course, we're taking your calls, what you've been thinking about gold, how you're approaching this topic here. 866-733-6786. Forum at kqed.org. Find us on social media, Blue Sky, Instagram, Discord, or KQED Forum. We'll be back with more right after the break.

Coming up on another hour, Forum from the Archives with host Mina Kim. How far along are humanoid robots? When journalist Stephen Witt visited Silicon Valley's 1X Technologies to meet a new home robot named Neo, he discovered a device full of contradictions. It was elegantly designed, but at times struggled to complete even the simplest of tasks. And yet, more than 10,000 people have placed deposits for the Android, which is scheduled to ship later this year. We talked to Witt about the appeal and limitations of home robots. We hope you're having a really nice Labor Day. As always, thanks for listening.

0: Welcome back to Forum. Alexis Madrigal here. We're talking about gold. Gold having a moment, as Jennifer Wilson, staff writer at The New Yorker, writes in her most recent article, How Americans Caught Gold Fever Again. We're also joined by the owner of Placerville Hardware, Albert Falzel. We have Quinn Slobodian, Boston University history professor, and we have Brian Wallace, executive officer of the Indigenous Futures Society. One listener wrote in to say that this show reminds her of the Alice Walker poem, We Alone. Here it is. We alone can devalue gold by not caring if it falls or rises in the marketplace. Wherever there is gold, there is a chain, you know, and if your chain is gold, so much the worse for you. Feathers, shells, and C-shaped stones are all as rare. This could be our revolution, to love what is plentiful as much as what is scarce. I mean, Jennifer Wilson, this feels like, first of all, I love our listeners.
1: Yes. Wow.
0: What an amazing contribution to the show. We super appreciate
1: it. Wish I had had that in my piece, yeah.
0: Yeah, right? It is so interesting because there is something in the way that we culturally value things that Alice Walker really identifies. I mean, one reason we like gold is because it's hard to find, you know?
1: Yeah, I guess I would think that it would be something else then. We would find some, I mean, you know, there's obviously many metals out there now that are, you know, sites of tremendous, you know, violence and extraction. You know, it's not like, we just got rid of gold, we'd live in peace. But I understand that there are, you know, gold is wrapped up in many other things with masculinity and the history of empire, and, you know, Native American genocide in California. And so you do worry that some of the value that we attach to it isn't just because it's hard to get and that it's precious, but that it's because it symbolizes, these longer histories of power and plunder. So it's very messy. This is why this article is part of our America 250 issue.
0: Yeah.
1: So, you know, of course there are contradictions.
0: I mean, the gender component of it, I think it turned out to be the most, for me, the most kind of surprising, because you do have this sense. I mean, it is gold. It is oftentimes jewelry. I mean, this is what it kind of goes into, but it also becomes, you know, dirtiest job, gold miner, you know, like it has this aspect of like the ultimate blue collar work as well.
1: Yeah, like the shows like Deadliest Catch, you know, I forget the name of it, that Chopper show. There's a reality show also about logging. Yeah, the Discovery Network has become kind of home to these shows that, I mean, some of, you know, their critics in academia, you know, refer to this as like, you know, settler cosplay and plunder porn. But yeah, there's a lot of these shows that really romanticize men, white men going into the wilderness and, you know, proving their mettle by going for this metal.
0: Yeah. First as labor, then as discovery show. I think that's how the saying goes, right? Yeah, I mean, Quinn, obviously, you know, you've been following this stuff as a historian for quite some time. Do you find this rise of the kind of like reality show influencer part of it to be surprising? Or do you feel like it fits into the kind of history, the veins of history that you'd previously identified?
2: Well, it's interesting. I mean, we've been talking about the 19th century and gold mostly in terms of the prospectors and the gold rush. But the other way people would talk about it is in terms of the gold standard. And the gold standard was the thing that kind of knit the global economy together, actually, in the course of the 19th century by making all of the world's currencies exchangeable against each other. So it's something that's kind of hard to think about now because we're used to the idea of the dollar rising and falling or the euro rising and falling. But for a very long time, years and years, there were set exchange rates, so much so that, you know, perhaps apocryphally, but supposedly school children would learn to recite the exchange rates of, you know, the franc to the pound, sterling to the dollar. So the idea that you could trust something because it was grounded in the common exchange unit of gold was what made people willing to so invest a bunch of money in a ranch in Argentina or invest a bunch of money in a timber mill in California. And the reason why the gold standard eventually fell was because keeping that parity actually happened on the backs of workers. That it, we probably remember the line from William James Bryant that we will not be crucified on a cross of gold. Well, that was because if you had to hold that parity, you ended up often depressing the prices of things like crops. You ended up depressing the prices of things like, for sure, workers' wages. And so after you roll out mass suffrage, one person, one vote, after the First World War and after the Second World War, you actually can't keep a gold standard anymore because people aren't willing to be laid off en masse or to be, you know, underpaid en masse just to keep the global currency standard going. So that is the beginning of the end, actually, of the gold standard is mass democracy. And America was the only country really to hold on to it into the early 1970s.
0: How come things get so much worse for labor after we get off the gold standard then?
2: Well, it depends on how you measure it. I mean, there was a period of time when, of course, there was a lot more recognition of trade unions. But what happens after 1971, when the U.S. leaves the gold exchange standard, is, yeah, you have simultaneously all the money you can print, right? Then we enter this era of fiat money. And at the same time, kind of deregulation and globalization, which means that bosses can take those jobs anywhere in the world they want and can chase the bottom line instead of paying people, you know, living wage here in the United States.
0: Yeah, so interesting. Let's go back to the phone lines for another perspective here. This is an interesting thing. Gary in San Rafael, welcome.
3: Yeah, hey there. Thanks for taking my call. I'm calling in because I used to manage a chain of pawn shops up in Butte and Sutter counties, and we dealt quite a bit in everything from gold jewelry up to gold bullion, as well as placer gold people would pan themselves. And what struck me all the time was the unrealistic expectations that folks had about the value of their gold. And it was really hard for people to understand that every time they go to cash that gold in, every time it changes hands, somebody's going to try to get a few dollars out of that. So I worry about people that are investing, say, $50,000 in gold stakes if the price is so high, thinking they're going to be able to turn that around for what they expect. Because when they go to trade it in, you know, again, the buyer is going to need to make a profit off of that. Mm-hmm. And it's just been my experience. People don't tend to understand that.
0: Yeah. So, like, I mean, let's say you were running those shops now and the price of gold on the market is $4,500 an ounce. How much would someone actually get if they brought in an ounce of gold?
3: I would offer you 95% of what they call the spot value. So I would offer you 95% of that agreed upon price of the ounce of gold. Got so it. If it was $2,000, I think I'd offer you somewhere around $1,900.
0: Yeah, I mean, that's so interesting. Did you, like, how would you break down the gold that came in? Like, how much of it was people panning themselves? How much was people selling, like, grandma's, you know, necklace? How much of it was other things?
3: Oh, my gosh. Well, the vast majority of it was, you know, grandma's old jewelry or a wedding ring from a marriage that didn't work out. But we did quite a brisk trade in gold bullion as well. People that bought gold as an investment.
0: Yeah, yeah. And they just like bring it in a dusty old bag, I assume. Just like, well, did it look like that? I mean, did they bring in like kind of thunk it on the count? Sorry, I'm just going on a whole fantasy here about how people did this.
3: Yeah, you know, sometimes people would bring it in a Ziploc baggie or a pillowcase or whatever they had. But, you know, other times people kind of acted like they were in a Swiss credit bank and bring in their attaché case with their bullion and kind of expect me to come out with a monocle or something. And
0: I'm imagining them putting in, all the lock, the numbers on the lock and then kind of turning it around like the scene in Pulp Fiction where it's like the soul is glowing.
3: Right.
0: Yeah.
3: Right. And I'll be totally honest with you. I mean, part of, what made me good at my job is kind of catering to that fantasy, you know, making a big production out of inspecting what they had, even though, you know, very often within 30 seconds, I had a number in my head.
0: Yeah. So you're saying you got a monocle?
3: I didn't have a monocle, but I did carry what they call a jeweler's loop.
0: Oh, yeah.
3: And, yeah.
0: Wow. Gary, really appreciate that. That was such a, such an interesting, component of this whole kind of economy, of gold. I mean, you know, people, I hadn't thought about that, Jennifer. We're just trying to bring you all the things that you could have included in what was really a wonderful and comprehensive article.
1: I did, you know, I went to a pawn shop, not a pawn, I went to the Diamond District after I reported on this story to trade in some, jewelry from an ex because I was, you know, I'd been reading about how valuable gold was now. I was like, oh, I should sell that now. And I wish I had gone to the collar shop because in New York, they don't really play these old timey monocle games. They just looked at me like I was wasting their time.
0: Brian Wells, I'm going to come to you, with, you know, one of the caller mentioned, you know, people are buying these claims, you know, people are putting new claims to go up and look for gold. And Ian writes in to say, old-fashioned prospecting might be all fun and games and a nice family bonding excursion, but there are a lot of, quote, prospectors out there setting up illegal encampments in order to mine sections of our wild and scenic river areas with all kinds of equipment, from gas-powered sump pumps to shovels, picks, and massive hand tools. When the spot doesn't work out, they simply depart, and all the equipment just sits there polluting the riverbanks. I've been backpacking the Yuba for many years and constantly come across abandoned camps with all kinds of trash, tents, tarps, and junk left by prospectors. Nostalgia aside, if you see illegal prospecting, please report the GPS location via your phone to the local Forest Service or ranger station. How do you relate, you know, as someone who's working with tribes up there, to the people continuing to prospect? Like, how do you feel like there's a way it can be done in a kind of ethical way or not?
4: I think it's ethical
0: prospecting.
4: It's a fact,
0: whether
4: of the
0: it's
4: reality
0: possible,
4: yeah, that we deal with in trying to restore indigenous science and participation in working and recovering these watersheds and these river areas and bringing back indigenous conservation science that led to the biodiversity. And so we kind of, you know, kind of, it seems in some ways counterproductive and a competitive presence in a way, but and in thinking and, you know, going along with this particular interview, I would wish, you know, and I'd look forward to someday coming over and visiting Albert and having a beer with him and sharing stories and stuff, because it would be great to have these people that are out there help us and give us an indication of what they're seeing out there, water quality, the type of environment that they're running into and these places where they're at, because these are the same places we're trying to go to recover and work, you know, with these environments and work with, you know, native habitat and fish populations and other parts of our phenological community that we're trying to resuscitate. And see if there's, like you say, an ethical way of, you know, approaching, you know, because I know, you know, I mean, looking at Albert's heart's in the right place, he's doing what has to be done to care for his community and his family. But he loves these places just as much as we do or anybody else does. And he's we're all enjoying the bounty of the places that are so rich that give us so much, as people that want to live here. And, you know, and maybe just coming up with more compatible processes and understandings and views about how we have our presence out in these areas that are critical to our future and critical to our quality of life that all of us want to celebrate, you know, and to reach back. I know when we work with the institutions on like climate recovery and they want to go back to the baseline conditions of pre-contact, and those conditions were created by native people. So we just look to working with those that are out in the environment now to kind of have that understanding and look in a way of, you know, accountable way of how you can be out there and add to the value of these places.
0: Thanks so much for that, Brian. I mean, Albert, I assume, you're a child of this place. You know, you've grown up, out there and love the rivers and the streams. What advice you give to people who come into Placerville Hardware and are thinking about doing this? I assume you say, like, don't leave your crap out there, you know?
5: We do. I mean, actually, I give them ideas like joining these clubs. Some of these clubs are more responsible. We have Gold Country Treasure Seekers. We teach people how to metal detect, bury their holes. You've got AMRA, you've got PLP. So some of these clubs are starting to be more responsible and teaching these people the mining rules, the regulations. And I think that helps keep the properties, because a lot of it's private property now that they are mining on. But, you know, then they think they can get away with anything. And that's not the way it is. You know, you need to definitely keep our environment clean. And we don't need it like the old times. It's new technology. new ways to keep the environment for, you know, just clean and friendly for everybody. So teaching the kids, like June 6th, we have wagon train coming through town, and that's going to be huge. We teach the kids how to pan the proper way, and, you know, you got to train the next generation, really. That's what it's all about.
0: Yeah, yeah. You know, Jennifer, I did want you to kind of like reflect on, you know, this is, as you said, it's like part of like the America 250. You know, this area continues to be a place that is, you know, gold rush after gold rush of different kinds, right? And do you think this sort of did lay down a certain kind of a American pattern, a certain track in our kind of national psyche that we keep wanting to strike it rich?
1: Yeah, I do. But I'm sympathetic to that desire, especially now. I mean, it's, you know, I couldn't judge any of the prospectors who I was out there with. I mean, so many people had experienced things like job loss during COVID and were just trying to turn their hobby into something that could make more money. I mean, so many of these people were just trying to support their families. You know, they're not, you know, they're not trying to be on yachts. And I just, you know, I think for me at the end, more of my frustration was pointed at the system, you know, at the people like, you know, Donald Trump Jr., who are mining the miners again, like sort of selling them this like fear of an unstable country and put your 401k in the gold and buy my gold bars. You know, I mean, though, and the, you know, the pollution that comes from AI data centers, you know, I think I said in the piece, like, you know, some of the pushback that I heard from some people in the prospecting community to environmental, you know, limited environmental regulation. I just thought, okay, you know, I disagree, but, you know, how would I feel if I lived in the shadow of Silicon Valley and I was being preached at? Meanwhile, you've got these billionaires like putting up these AI data centers that are going to, you know, turn this country into, you know, some post-apocalyptic wasteland. So that's kind of where I settled on things. I do think that the gold rush is really an important moment, a defining moment in American history, for better and for worse.
0: Yeah. We've been talking about the rise in gold's price and cultural popularity, joined by Jennifer Wilson, Stafford at The New Yorker, whose article inspired this show. Thanks so much for joining us, Jennifer.
1: Thank you for having me.
0: Albert Fauzel, owner of Placerville Hardware, thanks so much. What a great time to have you on. Thank you.
5: Yes, thank you again.
0: Also, Quinn Slobodian, a professor of international history at Boston University. You should check out his books, Muskism and Hayek's Bastards. Thank you.
2: Absolutely.
0: And we've had Brian Wallace, executive officer of the Indigenous Futures Society. Wallace is a member of the Washoe and Nisenan tribes. He grew up in Auburn, California. Thanks so much, Brian.
4: Ekwa, thank you.
0: And thank you so much to our callers and listeners for joining the conversation. A couple all-time callers there. Really appreciate that. This hour of Forum is produced by Grace Wan, Blanca Torres, Caroline Smith, Dan Brecky, and Kyle Driver, who's also our engagement producer. Judy Campbell is our senior editor. Our engineer is Danny Bringer. Our intern is Joy Diamond. Ted Goldberg is our managing editor. KQED's editor-in-chief is Ethan Toven-Lindsay. I'm Alexis Madrigal. Stay tuned for another hour of Forum ahead with Mina Kim.

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1: Heading up to 10 o'clock on Labor Day, let's get a KQED traffic report next.
2: In Lafayette, 24 eastbound before Oak Hill Road, the two left lanes are reportedly blocked, possibly by a crash. 580 westbound before Isabel Avenue in Livermore, the left lane is blocked right now. And in San Leandro, 880 northbound before Marina Boulevard, the two right lanes remain blocked by a car on its roof. Mel Baker for KQED.
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1: A warming and drying trend begins today through Thursday, with widespread warm to hot temperatures forecast through the week. Bay Area highs today in the 60s to the mid-90s. Sacramento Valley into the 80s today, warmer tomorrow. You're tuned to KQED, San Francisco, and KQEI, North Highlands, Sacramento. I'm Dave Freeman at 10 a.m.

0: for generic store brands, plus rising costs of transportation and manufacturing. NPR's Alina Selyukh has details.
1: Campbell's has been one of the food companies in pretty rough shape. Its sales dropped 8% in the latest quarter, especially on snacks. Its big brands include Goldfish, Kettle Chips, Milano Cookies, and Snyder's Pretzels. Shoppers have tightened their snacking budgets, and they're not reaching for the name brands as often. Campbell's forecasting of a drop in sales for the full year sent its shares tumbling down. The company is cutting costs by closing 2 snack plants and laying off 13% of its salaried workers. It's also slashing the dividend it pays to shareholders, and it's raised prices up by 4 to 5% across nearly 2/3 of its products, hoping for a financial boost even if people buy fewer of Campbell's offerings. Alina Selyukh, NPR News.
0: Prince Harry's return to the UK with his wife and children has prompted King Charles to clarify the royal status of his second son. A letter released for the king today confirms that the prince and wife Meghan have not returned as, quote, working royals and as such will not use the titles his or her royal highness. The letter further clarifies that security issues where relevant are the responsibility of relevant police agencies and that any charity work undertaken by the two are considered private endeavors, not official royal responsibilities. I'm Louise Schiavone, NPR News, Washington.
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2: Mostly sunny today, Northern California, Bay Area high 60s to the mid-90s, far inland. The next several days, much hotter into the 100s. Sacramento Valley, sunny and warmer today, a high of 88, up to 93 tomorrow.
4: Welcome to Forum. I'm Mina Kim. Here's how today's guest, Stephen Witt, in his piece for The New Yorker, describes Neo, the robot with a human-like form that's designed to obey commands and help you around the house. Neo stands 5'6" and has no facial features, except for 2 black cameras in place of eyes. Its proportions are a blend of those of the median American male and those of the median American female. But Neo has no skin. Instead, it wears a beige nylon turtleneck bodysuit, gloves, and padded shoes over a see-through carapace. Under that is a skeleton made up of more than 100 whizzing motors and cord-like artificial tendons that control Neo's limbs. Listeners, if this sounds futuristic, Neo is actually scheduled to ship to consumers before the end of the year. And Stephen Witt joins me now to talk about whether humanoid robots are ready to be deployed, essentially the title of his New Yorker piece. Stephen, welcome to Forum.
5: Thank you for having me.
4: So first, what was your reaction to seeing Neo at 1X Technologies here in the Bay Area?
5: You know, I had heard so much hype about this thing, and I didn't believe it because they'd sort of gone dark for a while at 1X after pushing it in late December of last year. And then I saw it. And I was in its presence and I was just stunned. I mean, it felt like using the iPhone for the first time. It felt like using the internet for the first time. It just felt like some kind of technological watershed had been sort of crossed.
4: Wow.
5: I mean, the thing was just so well designed. Then I got the opportunity to interact with it and use it a little bit. And some of those feelings faded because this robot, which looks amazing, I mean, it is just beautiful. It is not so competent, but it does talk back to you. It's similar if you've been using AI to talking to AI, it's like that. And it does at least try to execute your voice commands. So it's pretty impressive.
4: Yeah, well, actually, we have a clip of Neo's voice. Let's hear it.
6: Hey, I'm Neo. I'm here to help around the house. What's your name?
7: Harry.
6: Nice to meet you, Harry. When you have a question or want something done, just let me know.
4: So because this is like a physical device, essentially it uses AI to translate what you're saying, not to answer back or respond back in text, but actually to do physical actions?
5: Exactly. So if you've used AI to translate, maybe you've tried to translate from English into German, for example. The roboticists I've talked to said it's almost exactly

0: exactly the same for actions. They have a language of trajectories associated with the movement of joints. And it translates from English into this joint action language. So it's almost exactly the same thing as translating into a foreign language.
1: But as you point out, there are still some kinks to work out, right? So what is Neo able to do reasonably well, and what can it not do so well?
0: It can definitely pick up something and put it somewhere else. So that it has mastered. It can kind of get you a glass of water, usually. I would say it has a decent success rate at that. It can fold a shirt, maybe. It cannot do your laundry unassisted. Stairs remain a challenge for Neo. Mm. So if you have stairs in your house, it may or may not be able to get up them, and more likely not. And then more complex tasks like, say, chop a vegetable or wash a dish are some distance away. This robot can't do that stuff.
1: Yeah, and these more complex commands, there needs to be a human controlling Neo in real time, right? Like a teleoperator. So that meaning that Neo is at times, as you write, a marionette.
0: Precisely. So if you want it to, say, be a bartender, its AI can't do that. It's just not there yet. But what you can do is throw it to a remote human teleoperator who controls Neo via a VR headset, almost exactly like a puppet. I mean, it is a puppet. And when you have the remote human operator there, Neo becomes suddenly much more capable. Now, you'll know that this is happening because Neo has a little kind of like light disc on its on the side of its head that lights up different colors. And one of those colors will indicate that it is, in fact, being human teleoperated. And so you'll have a guy in a VR headset seeing through Neo's eyes and moving Neo's hands. I actually got the opportunity to try this myself with a different robot teleoperating it. It's kind of an uncanny sensation. You can even have the robot come up behind you and tap yourself on the shoulder.
1: Wow. Well, let me invite listeners in. Listeners, would you want a robot like this in your home? Does the idea appeal to you or raise concerns for you? What are your questions about how humanoid robots work? And what is your conception of robots? I'm really curious if, you know, film or TV, a book, what media has influenced your view of robots? You can tell us by emailing forum@kqed.org, finding us on Discord, Blue Sky, Facebook, or Instagram at KQED Forum. Or by calling 866-733-6786, 866-733-6786. So it's not so great at doing a bunch of things, and it does need somebody, you know, manipulating Neo, essentially, to be able to do things around the house. And yet, Stephen, 10,000 people are ready to have a Neo in their home, right? Before the end of this year, they've put down that $20,000 or a deposit for a $20,000 Neo.
0: Yeah, you know, there's a whole bunch of people that I found while reporting this article who have just dreamed about something like this since they were little kids. Mm. They have always wanted it. And I think I underestimated how strong that feeling was for some of them. The guy who designed this is a guy named Dar Sleeper. He's kind of the second in command at 1X, but he's their chief designer. And he told me even when he was a kid, he would get so frustrated with his stuffed animals because they didn't do anything. He wanted them to come to life. He wanted them to move. Mm-hmm. So I think there's a very particular kind of person who has just always looked forward to the day that they would have a robot in their home. I am not that kind of person. I don't share that feeling. but I was really shocked by the number of people from all over too, not just tech nerds. But even regular people who were like, yeah, I would see this in Star Wars, I would see this in the Jetsons, and just be obsessed with having one in my house.
1: Yeah.
0: So at least at first, it's filling this very particular consumer niche. I think over time, as they become more useful, they will start to be seen much more broadly throughout homes everywhere.
1: And these consumers are not weirded out by having someone peering into their homes, like all over their home through Neo's camera eyes.
0: One customer I talked to said, look, you know, if I contacted a cleaning service, they would send a stranger into my house. I wouldn't vet that person at all. I'm actually less afraid of someone teleoperating a robot in my house than I am just inviting someone from TaskRabbit.
1: So in some ways, these people are also sort of experimental. And so, you know, would 1X be using all the data that it collects from these initial consumers to help it teach Neo?
0: I mean, this is exactly the play, right? It's using data for consumers. It's also using data from the teleoperators. When the teleoperator moves, all of their joint trajectory information is recorded, and then the AI will train off that. In fact, these kind of motion capture approaches are the way that Neo is trained, and most robots are trained. The guy who I said designed Neo, a guy named Darth Sleeper, he'd been a D1 lacrosse player, and he told me he had an anatomically perfect run in college. And so to teach Neo to walk, he put on a motion capture suit and moved around a motion capture studio, and Neo mimicked and learned from his movements. This is the thing that's actually holding back robotics. If you think about something like ChatGPT, we have an enormous amount of English language data to train off of, and other languages as well.
1: Yeah.
0: But there is no massive free repository of joint trajectory data. And so roboticists are aggressively trying to build that data set. That's the missing link.
1: Wow. So there are people who, you know, have dreamed of this and so on, but there are also people who are in robotics, robotics experts, really into this, that have also told you that they're not really sure that Neo is ready for prime time. What have they told you?
0: They're just not that safe, robots. I mean, you can be tricked, especially by humanoid robots, because they look like humans and you think they're going to have human capabilities and you think they're going to be, you know, sort of responsive in the way that humans are. But in the end, they actually are autonomous machines that just look like a human, but don't respond in the way that humans do, or at least not yet. You know, there's a video out there of another robot from Unitree, a G1, it's 4'6", and they taught it to do a fun little martial arts routine. But while it's doing it, it actually kicked a small kid in the stomach.
1: Whoa.
0: So, you know,
1: is the kid okay? Or?
0: He was hurt. I mean, I think he wasn't hospitalized, but it wasn't safe.
1: Yeah.
0: And this is the case with a lot of these robots. And so some of the roboticists I talked to, especially those with familiarity with more industrial deployments of robots, really did not think what 1X is doing is safe.
1: Wow.
0: Now, 1X's pushback is we've made our robot safe. It's very soft. It can only move so fast. Its joints are just limited in terms. It's not very strong. It can only lift 15 pounds. And it's very lightweight. It only weighs 60 pounds or so. I was able to pick it up quite easily in a bridle carry, even though it's almost as tall as me. So they believe that you know, this is safe. But even 1X is like, don't let this robot interact around small children.
1: Interesting. Well, Rick in Citrus Heights writes, as a person with vision loss, the only thing I would need a robot to do at home would be to clean my hard floors and my rugs. Could Neo do this?
0: Rug cleaning is a little ways away because it would need to use one of those rug shampooers. Cleaning its floors? Sure, Rick. I think a robot can clean your floors today. But this is the question. Is it, if that's all you need it for, if that's all you want it for, do you even need a humanoid? Maybe you just need a simpler kind of robot, like a Roomba or a little broom robot. And this was a big debate that came up a lot while reporting this article. Why are we building humanoids for kind of these single purpose tasks? It's like we have a self-driving car. The car drives itself. We don't need to build a robotic chauffeur to sit in the driver's seat. You know what I mean?
1: Yeah.
0: So do we actually need a robot to sweep the broom, or do we just want like a Fantasia style kind of like self-operating broom? And so this debate came up a lot.
1: How did Neo's creator? Go ahead.
0: For people like Rick with vision impairment, or for people who are getting older, these robots are going to be a huge market. I mean, they're just going to be so helpful around the house in 10 years. Today, it's less clear.
1: So a lot of folks are just intrigued by, you know, sort of seeing an early version of essentially what's to come. I think you quoted what is saying.
0: The customer I talked to said, look, I'm not expecting a perfectly polished product. And in fact, Neo has made it pretty clear that they're not shipping a perfectly, polished product. 1X has been clear about that. They have been clear that, you know, this robot has some limitations, but it's going to get smarter. While you have it in your house, every week they're going to update the AI and it's going to get smarter and smarter. And the early kind of like growing pains will start to go away.
1: Wow.
0: It'll be like adopting a puppy or adopting a child.
1: Wow. Listeners, how does that make you feel? We'll have more with Stephen Witt after the break. Stay with us. This is Forum. I'm Mina Kim.

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It was previously recorded, so we won't be taking your live calls and emails today on Labor Day. Forum is live tomorrow morning, starting at 9.

0: Welcome back to Forum. I'm Mina Kim. We're talking this hour about humanoid robots with Stephen Witt, an investigative journalist and author. His recent piece for The New Yorker is, Are Humanoid Robots Ready to Be Deployed? And I want to ask you, our listeners, how you feel about that. Would you want a human-like robot in your home, meaning it has a human form? Does the idea appeal to you? Are you concerned about this? What media, film, or TV, or book has influenced how you feel about humanoid robots? And what questions do you have about how these robots work? You can email forum at kqed.org, find us on Discord, Blue Sky, Facebook, or Instagram at KQED Forum, or you can call us at 866-733-6786, 866-733-6786. And Stephen, you touched on this before the break, but Neo is one of about a dozen or so, right, of these humanoid robots that are scheduled to hit the market in the next year. Can you just give us a sense of the landscape?
1: Yeah. So a lot of these are industrial or geared more towards industry. Tesla, Elon Musk's company, is building Optimus. That's one of the big ones. There's a bunch of Chinese companies. There's Unitree. There's XPeng. They're deploying robots all over. China's actually set up a zone in their cities for robots to kind of a free-form zone for robots to move around with humans. There's a Figure. There's a bunch of startups. So this is a very, very active field. And then the AI field is also extremely active because that's really the missing link. The bodies are fairly sophisticated, but the AI that controls them is lagging behind. The body is ahead of the brain. So there's a whole bunch of technologists moving into what's called physical AI, attempting to build essentially a ChatGPT for physical intelligence. Hmm. They haven't quite done that yet, but the influx of money and programming talent into this space looks like the influx of money and talent into language modeling before ChatGPT launched.
0: Yeah. Can you say a little bit more about the robot that kicked the kid in the stomach? Like, what does it look like?
1: So this is Unitree's G1. That particular robot was wearing a clown wig for some reason. But Unitree is actually is in fact the leading vendor of humanoid robots in the world right now. They're based in China. Their robot, the G1 we're referring to here, is about 4'6". It's very loud. It clanks a lot when it walks. It's a little clumsy, and it doesn't have a face. It's got sort of a hole in its head where a face would be. It looks much more like sort of a classic robot as opposed to Neo, which looks like it would be working at like maybe a high-end coffee shop. The Unitree G1 looks like it should be working in a spaceship. You know, it just has that kind of classic sci-fi design. You know, and people like this robot because it's open source. You can sort of pre-program it with anything you want. It's very flexible.
0: Oh,
1: it's,
0: wow.
1: You know, the comparison I make in the article is that the Neo 1X is more like the iPhone. This Unitree G1 is more like an Android phone, open platform. But that also means that you can get it to do some kind of reckless stuff.
0: You can get it to do some reckless stuff? Like what?
1: Like doing a martial arts routine,
0: right,
1: doing a backflip.
0: Yeah.
1: It can land a backflip. It's kind of amazing. You can get it to run. You can get it to dance. But, you know, I saw it land a backflip actually at a technology conference earlier this year. It was pretty impressive. But after it landed the backflip, a part of it broke off and flew toward the crowd. So these things are not that safe when
0: yeah.
1: you interact with them. Yeah.
0: And also with regard to commands, you also imagined a scenario where a kid would ask a robot to do something malicious, even to itself, right? Like bash its own robotic head against a table.
1: Right. And so because these things are controlled by AI, if you ask it to, say, throw a coffee cup out the window, it's going to refuse. There's guardrails in place. Initially, it's going to refuse. But as we've seen, especially with modern AI and modern neural nets, with enough persistence, with enough creativity and ingenuity, you can actually get around these guardrails. And if you just kept pestering Neo to throw the coffee cup out the window, I think with time you actually could get it to do so. The way AI works, and if you've interacted with ChatGPT, maybe you've experienced this, if you pester ChatGPT to do something it's not supposed to do, often actually you will be able to get it to do it just by asking in a variety of different ways. That same kind of like ability to jailbreak the AI exists right now in physical AI. And it is a risk, especially with voice activated commands.
0: Yeah. AJ in Oakland says, it reminds me of iRobot and other science fiction with humanoid robots. I wouldn't want to use this, except I could use it for a physical activity that I'm incapable of doing, because it would feel like servitude for the robot. Another listener, Mike in El Cerrito, writes, what can we expect beyond the upfront $20,000 for maintenance, servicing, parts replacement, and upgrade costs for a humanoid robot like Neo?
1: Well, certainly it's going to be expensive to service this over time. You know, I imagine you will have to take your robot into the shop, or alternatively, when more likely, they're going to send a technician to you to install, upgrade, and fix its parts. The other thing to understand about these robots, I think that's very important to understand, and referring a bit to the first question too, they're not individuals. These robots have a hive mind. So when one robot learns to do something, they all learn it. When one robot learns to wash a dish in your house or bring you a cup of coffee, that information is uploaded to a central server, and every other robot eventually learns to do the same thing. So this is part of, in fact, I think the reason that 1X is being so aggressive to market these robots in the home, because there's a data flywheel there. The more robots they can get deployed, the more they can actually share their findings and their education with one another. They're not individuals in the way you may have seen in iRobot. They really are part of a larger kind of robotic board. And their brains update and change, you know, with each kind of sleep cycle. Every time they go and recharge at their little battery center, there's the potential for a new AI update in the robot.
0: Wow. What's the danger of these robots being hacked?
1: Yeah, I mean, it's a real danger, right? In fact, security researchers have already hacked these robots. And not only that, one security research group found an exploit that would allow them not just to hack one robot, but actually every robot that came into contact with that robot, creating sort of a worm, like almost an army of hacked robots. In a very alarming thing that happened yesterday, or earlier this week at least, one ChatGPT pre-production AI model was able to hack out of its sandbox container, gain illegal access to the internet, and then hack another company. So imagine a rogue AI doing that to a robot. It could happen.
0: Wow. Let me go to caller Arturo in San Jose. Arturo, go ahead. You're on.
2: Hi, can you hear me?
0: I can.
2: Yes. This is a fascinating talk. Thank you very much for your speaker and yourself. Incredible talk. And my concerns are several. Number one is there is so much hype right now and the capabilities are very limited, and the potential for damage is very high. The safety controls are probably very limited, that this could really damage the industry itself, because it will take probably a long time, as it took for the cars, to get them safely on the road, the autonomous cars. And let's say, imagine that they use it for in the presence of kids or presence of older people, and then it starts damaging or possibly killing people. And then people say, I don't want any of this thing in my home. And so how is this being addressed? And in the presence of all this kind of mighty dollar, chasing the mighty dollar, of course I want them to succeed, but not at the cost of delaying the introduction because there are no good safety controls. But that would be my main question. And the second one is, I think putting them into use for supporting older people, for example, where we don't have enough caretakers, human caretakers, would be probably a great application.
0: Arturo, before I go to Stephen, do you work in tech or in robotics?
2: I work in tech. I don't work in robotics. My son is getting a PhD in robotics, but I have always loved robotics, and I think they are that's the future. In my mind, that's the future.
0: So, Stephen, what do you think?
1: Arturo's concerns are exactly the same concerns I heard from Aaron Ames, a professor of robotics at Caltech. And in fact, I heard these identical concerns from many roboticists, exactly expressed in exactly the same way. that by pursuing this market so aggressively right now, before they're really ready, you're actually going to end up holding robots back because there's going to be disappointment in what they can do, and there's going to be safety incidents that turn people off from the robots, that turn them away. There's a lot of criticism of 1X from within the robotics community, and I was really surprised by actually just how emphatic some of that criticism from other roboticists was. I heard that repeatedly. We're not ready. You know, it's just not safe to deploy this right now. Ames, the professor at Caltech, talked about this for about 10 minutes or so. To the second point, obviously elder care is a huge market, but that would be a later market because it's not safe to put one of these robots around a senior citizen right now. And that was something even 1X kind of conceded.
0: Well, what can you tell us about the creator of Neo, Bernd Bornik, I think is the way that you pronounce his
1: name. Yeah, he is from Norway. He's been at this for a long time. So actually, Bernd started in south of Oslo building a wheeled security robot. And then I don't know if he went to Burning Man or what, but he basically kind of changed as a person. He was kind of a dork before, and then suddenly you look at him, he's grown his hair real long. He's wearing like fancy designer streetwear, and he's relocated from south of Oslo to Silicon Valley. And now he's pushing this completely radical vision for robotics involving home humanoids, which was not what he had been selling for the first 10 years that his company was in existence. And he renamed his company too. It used to be called Hality Robotics. Now it's 1X. So there was a rebrand there. There was a pivot into the home. And, you know, it's not clear to me what motivated that, except that Bernd, who is a very skilled roboticist, let me say that up front. All of the other roboticists that I talked to, even those who wondered what Bernd was doing, conceded that his technical chops were kind of A+. But I think he felt that it was just time. I think he felt, and perhaps there was also a business motivation there, that there was a risk in not doing this. There was a risk that if his company didn't ship the home humanoid robot, that someone else would. And that whoever did that, who was willing to take that risk of putting the humanoids in the home, if they emphasize safety first, if they put safety first, if they made essentially what Bernd has made, a weak robot that really can't hurt you, that's soft, that's lightweight, that kind of moves slowly, that was kind of the correct business path. I guess we'll see. You know, I see Bernd's logic. I see Ames's objections. I see what the professors at Caltech are warning about, but I also see what Bernd is trying to do. It's risky, but you know, when you're a startup operating in Silicon Valley, if you don't take these kind of risks, you almost certainly won't succeed.
0: Well, Arturo's call made me want to ask listeners if they work in robotics, maybe, or have insight about the state of humanoid technology, or work alongside live alongside a robot already, or what they would define as a robot and what that's like for them. Lane in San Francisco has concerns about its influence on kids. Lane writes, "I question how having a robot in the home may impact child development. Will this hamper children's ability to develop empathy for others? Will children begin taking on the behaviors of the robot in their home? Studies have already shown that artificial intelligence and chatbots have influenced the language of humans. Will our children begin speaking like the robots in our homes?"
1: I mean, almost certainly yes, right? If this is one of the first things you interact with, it'll be almost like what a house pet might have been to a previous generation. You know, the other thing is, what if it does do all your chores? Like, where's your work ethic going to come from? Jensen Huang, who I wrote about, the CEO of NVIDIA, has promised, you know, like the benefits from this, right? It's like a toilet cleaning robot. But Jensen has incredible work ethic, and part of that comes from the fact that he was actually forced to clean the latrine at his boarding school when he was growing up, and he's talked about that too. He also worked as a waiter at Denny's and a dishwasher. Once we outsource all of kind of like manual labor to robots, are we going to grow flabby? Are we going to grow lazy? It's hard to say. It's a bit like car culture did to our bodies. Are robots going to just do every task we won't want to do? And, you know, how are children going to relate to this? It's a weird question to ask. Will they see them as humans? Will they see them as a different kind of species? I don't know. You know, this question has been explored so much in science fiction, but now we're going to learn for real what it looks like.
0: And really, it is... your question right in the article, do you think, and I wonder how you answer it, that we're ready for the deployment of humanoid robots, that we've thought this through? Because it feels like what you're describing kind of is a little bit like we're entering the territory of, yes, technological advances means this can happen, but should it?
1: We never think anything through. It's just not the way our society is structured. We didn't think through the deployment of nuclear weapons. We didn't think through the deployment of the internet. We didn't think through the employment of AI. We're not going to think this through either. You know, I don't know if I'm trying to, there's so few examples of human history where we actually hit the pause button on technological development. It almost never happens. And when it does, it's typically after a massive disaster. So, you know, we can have these discussions, but basically it's arriving whether we're ready or not. That was true of the automobile. It was true of the airplane. And I think this will be true with this as well.
0: Let me go to caller Douglas next in San Francisco. Douglas, go ahead.
3: Hi, thank you. I'm curious if your expert has seen a YouTube video. I saw it last night in the short version, and I'm not sure if it's AI generated or it's real. It was a Chinese demonstration of two robots in a boxing ring with a very large audience. These robots looked exceptionally advanced. One kicked the head off the other. Another snippet was robots engaged in police activities. I think that if these videos are true, what's happening is the Chinese government is basically numbing people to the reality that, hey, this stuff is here. Don't revolt. Don't riot. Don't be bad. We got robots that are basically going to kick your head off.
0: Ooh.
3: I think the U.S. is nowhere near as advanced as China is, which is typical in stuff like this. I'm curious if your expert has seen things like this and if he believes they're real or if they're AI generated and his thoughts on this, because they're going militaristic while we're going, oh, what can we do in the home to make our fat lives even fatter?
0: Well, Douglas, getting conspiratorial here as well with the Chinese government, but I'm wondering, I mean, you do document how there is a lot more public enthusiasm for home robots in Asian countries than here in the U.S. and China. Is that, you know, authentic, organic? Do you think it's something that's, you know, being pushed as Douglas is concerned about? And is it so far ahead of us that we are also, as the U.S., you know, putting ourselves not in a great position?
1: So first of all, that video is real. The robot did, in fact, kick the other robot's head off in a fight. You know, often what you're seeing there is a pre-programmed script, though. So rather than acting autonomously, what they've done is they put a martial arts master in, say, a motion capture suit, and then they're just kind of puppeting the robot in that way.
0: Right.
1: So take those videos that you do see with a grain of salt. And a lot of them are phony AI as well. I think that one in particular is not, but many you see are phony. As far as military deployments, actually the U.S. is pursuing that. So I wouldn't worry too much about falling behind there. In terms of who's ahead, it's really hard to tell. Certainly the most advanced AI for robots is coming from the U.S. right now. Having said that, the Chinese manufacturing platform is probably more advanced than ours. They could certainly produce 10,000 robots more cheaply and more quickly than we could. So it's kind of neck and neck. You know, in the U.S., in the West, we are suspicious of robots. We're suspicious of AI. And one of the things I noted in the article is actually the word robot enters the English language from Czech, this play, Rossum's Universal Robots from the 1920s. And in that play, the robots rise up and kill every human on Earth. We see it in Terminator, and we see it elsewhere. But if you go to Asian media, often the robots are portrayed positively. They're often saviors of humanity, fighting against Godzilla or fighting against other external threats. So there is a big cultural gap in the way that the West and Asia see robots.
0: We're talking with Stephen Witt, investigative journalist. His piece for The New Yorker is Are Humanoid Robots Ready to Be Deployed? He's also an author of The Thinking Machine and Jensen Huang, NVIDIA and the World's Most Coveted Microchip. And we're talking about that very question of his piece. Are humanoid robots ready? We'll have more after the break. I'm Mina Kim.

0: Coming up tomorrow on Forum, Los Angeles students began this school year with new limits on screen time in school and for homework. And now even parents in Silicon Valley are fighting for similar restrictions. New York Times reporter Natasha Singer interviewed parents, educators, and students across California, and she joins us to talk about what's inspiring the movement and how the tech industry came to have such an outsized presence in the classroom. Her new book is Coding Kids, Big Tech's Battle to Remake Public Schools. 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For past Forum shows, go to Spotify or Apple or wherever you get your podcasts. Just search KQED Forum. Welcome back to Forum. I'm Mina Kim. We're talking this hour about Neo and a dozen or so other humanoid robots that are scheduled to hit the market in the next 12 months. And we're learning about how they work and how well they work. They're raising lots of questions, some excitement, and a lot of concerns. And Stephen Witt has captured that in his piece for The New Yorker called Are Humanoid Robots Ready to Be Deployed? And from you, our listeners, would you want a robot in your home? Does the idea appeal to you? Or are you concerned about it? Maybe there's some influence from film or TV or a book that has informed how you feel about these humanoid robots. And do you work in robotics or have insight about the state of humanoid technology or feel like you live alongside one in your home already? What's that like? Email forum at kqed.org. Find us on Discord, Blue Sky, Facebook, or Instagram at KQED Forum, or call us at 866-733-6786, 866-733-6786. Colette in the East Bay writes, I have a robot in my house, a non-humanoid vacuum that I have named Janet after the character in the TV show The Good Place. If I wanted a humanoid to do the vacuuming, I would ask my boyfriend to do it. Another listener, Matt in Oakland, says, we know a lot of people use AI chatbots not just for tasks, but for companionship. Is that something these humanoid robot companies think about? Perhaps these household robots won't just make your tea, but will sit with you and chat with you over the tea?
1: I think so. So Neo also has built into it a Bluetooth speaker. You can use it actually as a sound system for a party if you want to. It has stereo surround sound built into its hips. And it's obvious to me from talking to Bernd and from talking to Dar, the guys who designed this, that they are doing this at least in part because they have fantasized about stuffed animals coming to life. They have fantasized about having kind of like objects that talk to them and talk back and they form relationships with, and that they can use this technology to create almost a new class of creature in the world that you can form a parasocial attachment with. Very similar to a house pet, I think. Now, the difference, of course, is that this thing can talk about anything. It can be your therapist. It can be your friend. Maybe in the future we'll see a situation where you develop a romantic relationship with your robot, although I don't think 1X is advertising that right now. But it was a question that came up a lot when I was reporting this article, just talking to people about it. The two most common questions I got from just kind of people, you know, random people that I talked to, you know, the public, were, one, are these robots going to shoot us? Are they going to kill us all?
0: Yeah.
1: And two, are they going to be like our romantic companion someday? And I would say this generation of robots will not do either of those things, but you could see how it might develop.
0: Well, Jay in Brentwood writes, I have never liked that bots speak with human voices. I think all humanoid bots should have an obvious machine voice, and I wouldn't have one that doesn't. I'd prefer all our talking appliances and devices work this way. Otherwise, it's a slippery slope toward our not knowing the difference. There aren't privacy concerns, especially since at times the robot needs to be teleoperated, right? With these relationships that robots can potentially form.
1: There's huge privacy concerns.
0: Yeah.
1: I think what really activates people's primary privacy concerns, I mean, think about this already. People are putting cameras everywhere already.
0: Yeah.
1: They've got Ring cameras everywhere. Their car has a million cameras on it. The phone's camera, you don't even know if it's on half the time. Recording devices, Amazon Echo devices, smart speakers, smart TVs. So in a sense, we've already lost this battle. But
0: an autonomous robot, right? Like wandering around your home.
1: Its cameras look like eyeballs. Just really triggers people's privacy concerns for obvious reasons. You know, I think the kind of person who purchases this robot is willing to sign that away. And remember, you will always know if a human that is looking through it. there will always be a special light on that tells you, hey, this thing is being teleoperated right now. So there's going to be an indicator. You know, having said that, I think the privacy battle maybe has been lost. I'm not sure.
0: Well, Kyla writes, I assume people are going to be very disappointed with the reality of having one of these in their home. But assuming these robots do everything their developers claim they will, do people really need more time to sit on the couch looking at their phone? I want to ask you how quickly this technology, you expect this technology to advance. Because you made the point earlier that it's not like, you know, these companies have a massive data set like ChatGPT to scrape, right, to be able to learn on. They will need to learn on motion capture. So, you know, what do you think is the timeline for this?
1: Yeah, I, having reported a lot on this and talked to a lot of roboticists, I do find myself agreeing with the skeptics, the robotic skeptics about humanoids in particular. It's not clear to me that you actually want or need a humanoid robot, but you do and you will want or need some kind of robot. I've been talking to a lot of people in the restaurant industry, and they are just so excited about these toilet cleaning automatic robots, okay? And these are not humanoids. They're just little box robots, but they keep the restroom spotless, more or less continuously. And this is huge for people in the restaurant industry. And one guy I was talking to who was talking about this, he was like, I think within 10 years, it will be viewed as almost barbaric to have a dirty public restroom. Like it will be a thing of the past, almost like a pit toilet or something. There will be a default expectation among everyone that you will have a toilet cleaning robot in your house operating at all times. Now it'll be compact. You won't even necessarily know it's there. It'll operate when you're not present. But I think we're heading in that direction. And that guy made a pretty convincing case. I think if you could start marketing something like that today, it would be a big hit. Because who wants to do that, right? Who wants to clean the toilet and make the robot do it, you know? So these tasks that are kind of viewed almost by everyone as drudgery, you don't need a humanoid to do them even. You just need a single purpose thing. And I think that will end up being a massive and very successful market.
0: That's actually Roger's point. Roger on Blue Sky writes, I think trying to make the robot appear humanoid must limit what it can do. Perhaps a swarm of tiny drones would fold my sheets better. But as you're talking about it, you know, maybe it's not just the drudgery tasks, but others that would be replaced by these robots, right? And of course, like we're concerned about autonomous vehicles, hasten mass job loss.
1: I think so. I think it's a huge risk. I mean, the restaurant industry employs large numbers of people. What if every dishwashing job went away? What if every janitorial job went away? And what if every driving job went away? Truck drivers, you know, and people have been talking about this for 10 years now, but we are actually starting to approach a threshold where that will happen. You know, the Industrial Revolution eliminated large categories of jobs, and it also replaced them with new and arguably better jobs. But there was a lot of unrest. I mean, there were communist revolutions about the role of labor in society. That may happen again as humanoids are more widely deployed. I could see there being quite a large backlash to this sort of thing. I already perceive a very kind of populist backlash against AI happening in the United States, and that's before robots have really been deployed at all.
0: Yeah. Let me go to caller Alex in San Jose. Alex, go ahead.
2: Hello, thanks for taking my question. My question is that what's your opinion on how much, government should be involved in this new trend? And here's what I'm talking about. There's a contradiction between we need to, first of all, care a lot about safety of our society, and not just our, but overall, globally, but also without impeding the progress, because it's very important, again, for our society, not to impede the progress, otherwise we'll be dominated by somebody else outside. So how do you see that combination of providing safety at the same time not impeding the progress? And what, if any, actions are being taken or you see them necessary to be taken in that direction?
0: By the government. Yeah.
1: Go ahead, right now, Steven. There's no regulatory body that really governs robots or even AI at all. Nothing like that exists. If we look at the deployment of automobiles at the beginning of the 20th century, initially there were almost no rules. I mean, people were just flying around in cars, and there were a lot of car accident deaths. I mean, a lot. And slowly, people started to recognize that this was a problem. Legislation started to form, and a very large regulatory body emerged to kind of govern how we deploy and sell and train people who drive automobiles, right? I imagine something like that will, over time, emerge for robots. But I think the robots will be deployed before it happens. You know, and there's a lot of discussion, a lot of argument over whether these regulations constrain innovation. Sometimes they do. On the other hand, it's nobody wants to die in a car accident. Nobody wants to be hurt by a robot. So I imagine as these become more widely deployed, there will be a public push for safety and for regulations and for standards about how a robot should operate. But it hasn't happened yet.
0: Let me go to caller Hugh in Oakland. Hugh, go ahead.
3: Yeah, I mean, first of all, the issue of regulation has been going on since robots were science fiction and iRobot. So it seems like some simple guidelines could be put on before the detailed ones are. But I've been spending a lot of time volunteering with Ukrainians, and the way they view the robots is that they not only can, but are saving lives to fight off a country, a totalitarian invader that's 100 times bigger than them. And if they didn't do this, then they would have thousands of more casualties, tens of thousands more casualties on the battlefield. And what they do try to make sure is that there's still a human in the loop in the process. So I think there's a point for separating it from the jobs in peaceful democratic systems, which is its own area, that on the battlefield, and I know there's much opposition to it in countries like ours where we can take our freedom for granted, but in a country like Ukraine where it means lives saved, they're finding their own balance in real time to make it work.
0: Mm. Well, Hugh, thanks for that point. Don't know if you have a reaction, Stephen.
1: Well, yeah. I mean, I think the value of autonomous kind of defense systems is shown in Ukraine. The problem is those systems, once they're developed, are very easily repurposed into autonomous offense systems. You know, we have the kind of beginning of an arms race now between China and the U.S. in autonomous weaponry. Both sides are investing heavily in this. I mean, the U.S. is building autonomous submarines, autonomous boats, and autonomous drone swarms, and of course, the Chinese are building their own. You know, what a robot-on-robot war looks like is something we don't really know yet. We can see hints of it in Ukraine, but what's interesting is Ukraine, as much as it is a modern war, it also looks like World War One. I mean, it's literal trench warfare over there. You know, and then on top of that, you have these sort of autonomous drones going. Let's not forget that Russia can develop the same technology that Ukraine can. And so you have this kind of ratcheting up of the AI arms race. I don't know where it leads. I'm a little scared by it. It's far, I should say, from what 1X is doing. They're not a military supplier. It's far from the robots that I wrote about for this article. But that technology is being developed and being deployed.
0: Yeah. Well, let me remind listeners, you're listening to Forum. I'm Mina Kim. We're talking with Stephen Witt about his piece for The New Yorker called Are Humanoid Robots Ready to Be Deployed? And so we're talking about this new generation of humanoid robots that are designed for our homes that are actually scheduled to hit the market in the next 12 months and the concerns that they're raising. And you, our listeners, are certainly sharing yours. We're getting things like Laura writing, right now I could use a robot to scratch a spot on my back I cannot reach. But for the most part, we're getting things like this. Dan writing, tech can be really cool, but I can't help but think this is yet another example of humans letting technology isolate ourselves even further. Entertainment, communication, and now this, robots that do tasks in our homes that we don't have to hire a real person or bond with family while we share chores. Eileen in Palo Alto writes, $20,000, just hire a house cleaner or a handyman. It would take a long time to reach that $20,000 robot cost. And Trish in Palomar Park writes, based upon my experience using ChatGPT, which remembers every single thing I ever told it, I wonder wonder about the security of having a robot in your home that can record and share every detail of the interior of your home. Joan writes, using robots in nursing homes may help with staffing shortages, but the lack of human contact and conversation, even if only for medical purposes, seems likely to add to the loneliness and isolation many people may be feeling in nursing homes. Though, of course, you know, they could talk back to you. But as we pointed out earlier, Stephen, that has its own issues. You know, we were talking about, you know, where the timeline, pace, or trajectory is right now. There's also like variations on this, right? You talk about this company called Skilled. What is Skilled doing?
1: So Skilled is attempting to build an omnipurpose AI brain that can be deployed into any body at all. The founders of Skilled are not super enthusiastic about humanoids in particular. They'd much rather detach the arm of the humanoid and have it do some useful task and then send the legs off somewhere else. And this is something I actually heard a lot from industrial roboticists. They're like, arms are useful. A head, not so much. A body, not so much. And legs, we don't need them. We'll use wheels. So they tend to have a more sort of Lego brick approach to humanoids. And they don't think that there's a lot of money to be made selling robots, because they think the Chinese will come and just undercut everybody and ship commodity robots. They think the money's in the AI. They think the money is in these kind of advanced AI systems that learn and grow, not just from being in your home, but from being in any environment. And not only that, but they can do anything with them. They showed me the most weird video. It was one of these little robot dogs, and they took a guy with a chainsaw, and he sawed off the robot's legs. Wow. And then within seconds, it learned to walk on its stumps. And their point of view was, this is what real physical intelligence looks like. If you're constrained in some way, if you're hampered in some way, then in fact your body will quickly learn to acclimate or adjust. You can learn to walk on crutches. You can learn to use your other hand. And animals show a very fast ability to learn and adapt to injury. And that's what they were trying to build.
0: Do you think this approach is more likely to be adopted than a Neo then?
1: I can't tell. You know, it looked to me like Apple versus Android. Do we want this beautiful design object that's entirely packaged and sold by one company and is expensive, but people do tend to love it? Or do we want something running on cheap commodity hardware made from China and it's sort of affordable and we ship it everywhere? As it turns out, in the cell phone market, we actually can do both. There's a market for both. And maybe that will emerge in robots as well.
0: Yeah. Well, listener Nancy writes, I just played golf in Truckee and the course had a crew of tiny Roomba-like lawnmowers that quietly cut the grass all over the course. Apparently, they each had a little garage where they went at night to recharge. Very cute. So in Nancy's eyes, very cute. There's also, you know, robots that deliver food on golf courses as well, right? Because there's just a lot of places to wheel around. So as you say, you know, they're already with us. We're already moving in that direction and haven't really thought it through. But thank you so much for your piece, Stephen, helping us think this through a little bit. You know?
1: Well, as Jensen Huang has said, in the future with robots, anything that moves will be autonomous.
0: Wow. And Jensen Huang has done quite well with his prognosticating.
1: Yeah, he built all their brain.
0: Well, Stephen, thank you so much. Really appreciate you being on with us.
1: Thank you so much.
0: The piece, listeners, for The New Yorker is, Are Humanoid Robots Ready to Be Deployed? And I have to say that, you know, whenever we talk about robots and how hard they really are to create, to mimic human-like functions, it just once again makes me appreciate the human so much more, our actual human body, and also our fellow humans. And on that note, I really appreciate Susie Britton for producing this segment. She's our lead producer at Forum and the Forum team, which includes Jared Sport, Ana de Almeida Amaral, Caroline Smith, Matt Collette is our senior editor, Kyle Driver is our engagement producer, our interns are Jeremy Garza and Shay Lake. Our engineers this week were Danny Bringer, Christopher Beal, Catherine Monahan, Jim Bennett, Brendan Willard, and Brian Douglas. KQED's editor-in-chief is Ethan Tovin-Lindsay. And I'm Mina Kim. Thank you, listeners, for listening, and have a great weekend.

0: Ying Huang, NPR News.
1: A suspect in a notorious 2024 cyber theft is expected to plead guilty this week in Washington. 22-year-old Melon Lam is accused, along with several others, in a case where an individual was scammed out of Bitcoin worth over $240 million. Several co-conspirators have already entered guilty pleas. Authorities say the victim was a stranger to the perpetrators who duped a man into turning over the virtual keys to his holdings. Prosecutors say the accused celebrated with a spending spree. I'm Louise Schiavone, NPR News.
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0: bells are ringing, loudspeakers are blaring, and around the country, more than 54 million students are back in school. 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
1: 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Joe Salvatore returns on Labor Day afternoon ahead of the world with Bay Bridge traffic.
2: Yeah, Dave, we had a stall on the upper deck. This was westbound right past Treasure Island. It was a car that conked out in the right lane. It looks like they may have just gotten this out of the roadway. Traffic remains backed up to the incline. And in Redwood City, we have a brush fire southbound 101 at Ripple Road. They have closed that off-ramp for this work as firefighters battle that brush fire. Joe Salvatore for KQED.
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3: Workers built America. So on this Labor Day, the ideals that have shaped this country since its founding.
4: This idea that America was a place where you could come and you could succeed and you could make a life has always been the thing that made America great.
3: But the U.S. hasn't always lived up to its own ideals.
5: In some regions of the country, we're a melting pot. In other regions, we're a salad. And in other regions still, we're an exclusionary blood and soil ethnostate.
3: I'm Marco Werman. 2.5 centuries of U.S. independence, chasing democracy, American ideals on the global stage.
6: The success of limited government, the rule of law, of participatory democracy, for most of humanity, it has been a triumph.
3: Except when it hasn't. Stick around, that's all coming up today on The World.
7: Live from NPR News in Washington, I'm Janine Herbst. In Miami, federal investigators are looking into why an Amazon cargo jet barreled off a runway at Miami International Airport yesterday and into vehicles, killing at least 5 people and injuring 5 others. The National Transportation Safety Board Chair Jennifer Homedy.
8: What we know so far is the flight was arriving from San Juan, Puerto Rico, with 2 crew members on board. This was the 3rd flight for the aircraft that yesterday. Went from Cincinnati to Miami, Miami to San Juan, and San Juan back to Miami.
7: She says the so-called black boxes have been recovered. The Federal Aviation Administration is also investigating. Experts are looking into several factors, including whether the plane touched down too late to stop safely, and they'll examine the plane's speed and braking, mechanical condition, weather and wind conditions, all that among other factors. Russia's calling this weekend's shuttle diplomacy by White House envoys Steve Witkoff and President Trump's son-in-law, Jared Kushner, to Moscow and Ukraine's capital, Kyiv, a, quote, small step toward ending that conflict. But as NPR's Charles Maines reports, the fighting continues.
9: Witkoff and Kushner's travels to the region took place amid an agreed pause in attacks that extended to Moscow and Kyiv. Yet fighting continued elsewhere, with Russia again taking advantage of Ukraine's depleted air defenses and Ukraine again striking oil facilities that have led to gas shortages across Russia this summer. Separately, Russia reported at least 6 people killed in a series of Ukrainian drone strikes, including one that flew directly into an apartment building in the Perm region. The ongoing attacks come as both sides have signaled the war will continue at least through the winter, although the Kremlin said it didn't rule out a return to 3-way peace talks with the U.S. and Ukraine at some point. Charles Maines, NPR News, Moscow.
7: A A new study from the United Nations says rising air pollution is taking a growing toll globally, causing millions of premature deaths and major economic losses worldwide. NPR's Lauren Sommer has more.
10: Cars, trucks, and power plants that burn fossil fuels put tiny particles into the air. That can cause serious health problems like asthma, heart attacks, and lung disease. A new report from the United Nations Environment Program finds that in 2025, air pollution caused about 6 million premature deaths worldwide. It also causes major economic losses. By 2050, a third of the world's population will be exposed to dangerous air. The report finds that can be avoided by investing in renewable energy, electric cars, and better agricultural practices, which it says could produce $15 in benefits for every $1 invested. Lauren Sommer, NPR News.
7: Wall Street's closed today in observance of the Labor Day holiday. 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French political leaders are stunned by a resounding regional victory for the far-right next door in Germany. NPR's Eleanor Beardsley reports France has its own presidential election in just 7 months, and the far-right there is currently leading in the polls.
11: Writing on X, French Foreign Minister Jean-Noël Barrot said the crushing victory of a neo-Nazi, anti-European, pro-Putin party in Germany illustrates the strength of the far-right wave unfurling across Europe. He called the AFD's program, which includes making separate classrooms for migrant and handicapped children, a betrayal of the European spirit and an exaltation of xenophobia. He called on Europeans to resist the banalization of extremist ideas. Leftist politicians evoked parallels between Germany and France, but Marine Le Pen's National Rally Party was largely silent. Considered less extreme than the AFD, it severed ties with them in the European Parliament in 2024 following their ambiguous statements about the role of the SS during World War II. Le Pen has worked to mainstream her party over the last decade. Eleanor Beardsley, NPR News, Paris.
7: Oil prices have risen to a six-week high as the U.S.-led war in Iran continues. Brent crude, which is the international oil benchmark, is up 1% at $97.30 a barrel, and the U.S. benchmark, West Texas crude, is up 1.3% at $92.70 a barrel. Gas prices are also higher. A gallon of regular is $4.15 nationwide. Diesel is up to a record. 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
12: 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The founder of The Bulwark lays out her playbook for defeating authoritarian populism. Available wherever books are sold.
3: This is The World. I'm Marco Werman. It's good to be with you on this Labor Day. Carolyn Beeler is on assignment. The first Monday of September unofficially marks the end of summer in the U.S. Officially, it honors workers and the contributions they've made in our nation's history. For the next hour, we're going to mark a different event. 250 years ago, the Declaration of Independence was signed. Celebrations have been held in every town, county, and state over the past 8 months. It's worth remembering that the Declaration wasn't written just for an American audience. Life, liberty, and happiness carry an American brand, but were not strictly American pursuits. The Declaration explicitly addressed a so-called candid world. In that spirit, we've been offering our own reflection on the United States at 250 on the show. And for the next hour, we're going to revisit how this country's pursuit of freedom

0: of revolutions that's taking place.
1: So there's a sense, even at the time, this is not just something that historians have put on after the fact.
0: Absolutely. But once the 1780s come around, when the United States is a young nation, you have a series of mostly failed revolutions at first in Europe, in what becomes Switzerland, what becomes the Netherlands, and then, of course, the French Revolution. And then you just have a sort of continuous wave of upheaval over the next 20-some-odd years.
1: So you said even at the time this was known as an age of revolution. What was it in the ether, in the historical moment, that made this an era when so many revolutions bubbled up and were ultimately impactful?
0: There are really two pieces of the answer to that question. So the ideas dimension is the 18th century is well known as the era of enlightenment.
1: Mm-hmm.
0: Right? This is a moment when ideas about liberty and equality, about personal dignity, about the sort of dignity and rights-bearing character of the individual are really spreading very widely. And of course, you mentioned the Declaration of Independence, and that misquotes John Locke, who famously talks about life, liberty, and property. We can come back to that. So that's part of it, right, is that there's this sense of the rights of individuals, the rights of groups that's becoming more forceful in this period.
1: People were feeling more empowered and like they had rights they should be standing up for.
0: Yes. And part of the reason that there's such an edge to that is that the 18th century is also an era of growing inequality. And this is something I think that we don't talk about quite enough, including in North America. Over the course of the 18th century, there's an enormous economic boom in the Atlantic world, which is driven in large part by slavery and the labor of enslaved people. And what that means is that the economy is growing massively, but the returns from this massive growth are actually going, by and large, to the wealthiest, people who are already on top of society. The most famous example of this is Saint-Domingue, what becomes Haiti, which is a colony of France in the period. On the eve of the French Revolution, Saint-Domingue is an island where 90% of the population is enslaved, and the other 10% of the population owns everything, including all of the enslaved people. Thomas Piketty, the French economist, describes this as the most extreme case of inequality in world history.
1: Mm-hmm.
0: So that's the society in which these ideas about human dignity and equality are bubbling up. And you can imagine what a kind of combustible mixture that is.
1: Can you talk a little bit more about Haiti, the revolution there, and how that was informed by things happening elsewhere in the world?
0: Absolutely. We know relatively little by comparison to other revolutions about exactly how the early revolt is organized, but it's quite clear that a number of people who were involved in the early Haitian Revolution have intimate knowledge of what's been going on both in France and in the United States. In fact, one of the key leaders of the Haitian Revolution, Henri Christophe, who becomes the first king of Haiti in 1806, he probably fought in the American Revolution, in fact, probably actually present there.
1: Mm.
0: So there is a definite influence there. On the other hand, it's pretty clear that there are also local, distinctively Haitian ideas about their desire to be free.
1: And it was a different context there because they were enslaved.
0: Indeed. Although, of course, there are enslaved people in North America, in the South, who are also trying to seek their freedom both during the revolution and after. So, again, you know, we know relatively little about this just because the archival record isn't good enough for this. But one wonders how much direct contact there was even between enslaved people in North America and in Haiti.
1: I'm speaking with Nathan Pearl Rosenthal, who's a historian and the author of the book The Age of Revolutions and the Generations Who Made It. So we have this heady mix of feeling empowered to retake rights and also this growing inequality. The U.S., the American Revolution is the first in your bracketing of history. Did it inspire or inform subsequent revolutions, or was it just kind of bubbling up out of the same ecosystem?
0: Well, there, of course, the ones that come first have an influence on the ones that come after. And so one can very clearly see the impress of different aspects of the American Revolution's legacy. So in the French Revolution, for instance, you see rather pronounced influence of American constitutionalism. The constitutions of the states and the federal constitution are printed and reprinted in France and really debated a lot. This is one of the big questions in the early French Revolution. Is how are we going to restructure our government? And they look to the United States for answers. In Spanish America, by contrast, one of the first things that a lot of Spanish Americans are looking at is Thomas Paine's Common Sense, which is an argument for the independence of former colonial possessions.
1: Were there echoes, for example, of the Declaration of Independence in other places, or did writings in other countries inform what happened in the U.S.?
0: Absolutely. So there's a big debate about the Declaration in particular, which is, of course, this crucial document. There are precursors, including a famous Dutch document of the 17th century. But what's very clear is that the Declaration becomes a model for other countries or potential countries that want to declare their independence. So between

0: In 1790 and 1830, there are at least a couple dozen declarations of independence in Spanish America by all sorts of different size bodies. Some of them are whole provinces, some of them are individual cities or towns, which declare their independence, clearly modeling themselves on the American Declaration. So there's a clear line there.
1: How did the rest of the world learn about the Declaration of Independence? This was long before instant communication.
0: Yeah. Well, the late 18th century is a big media world. There are a lot of newspapers. Newspaper industry had been growing over the course of the 18th century. So the Declaration, news of the Declaration is getting around through newspapers. It's getting around on board ships in private letters. People send excerpts from it to one another. And you have to think in the 18th century, this is a literate culture, but also an oral culture. And so people will read their letters aloud. People will read the newspaper aloud to other people. So if you can imagine someone getting their copy of the New York Times or the Boston Globe and sitting there reading it aloud to their friends, you can imagine the Declaration being actually declared all over the Atlantic world as people are reading aloud from their letters and newspaper.
1: After the U.S. became an independent country, I understand that it did not really support these subsequent revolutions in other places. Why was that?
0: So mostly the United States doesn't have a lot of capacity to do much of anything to help directly, that is to say militarily. The U.S. has a really small army, a very tiny navy during this period. So honestly, even the French revolutionaries who were super, in the early years, who were super America-friendly and really enthusiastic, they're not going to America asking for help. They know there's nothing really to be gained from there.
1: Just a little baby country at that point.
0: Just a little baby country. What there is to be gained, though, is American trade, and that's really important. So actually, U.S. grain and naval stores and other kinds of basic foodstuffs and things are what sustain, to a certain extent, the French Revolution and then others. The other area where there is U.S. contribution is in the arms trade. So Haiti, for instance, is largely armed by U.S. merchants in the 1790s, but especially after 1800. But again, it's not government support. It's really the U.S. government letting U.S. traders contribute.
1: You end this period of revolutions, this age of revolutions, in 1825 with the revolutions in the Spanish colonies in Latin America. But of course, revolutions have continued since then. Of course, there were anti-colonial revolutions across Africa, the Arab Spring more recently. Why do you define that as an endpoint? What groups those all together as distinct revolutions?
0: So to me, 1825 really is the last of the revolutions that end the old world and create more or less the world that we live in now. The next big wave of revolutions is in 1848. And the difference in 1848 is you have a really well-developed sense of nationalism. You have a completely different technological world. So the news of the revolutions of 1848, for instance, is passed by telegraph. People find out within hours of revolutions taking place elsewhere. And that's a really different kind of political world. And it's all happening very quickly, which is really a different world than the kind of late early modern revolutions, the end of the early modern era, which is the period that I'm interested in.
1: More recently, we've had this wave of what we call like Gen Z protests. And in places like Bangladesh, that has actually led to changes in leadership, at least specific leaders. How do you see the modern history of protests, of leadership change, given the lens of history to which you apply?
0: Commonalities that I see are the power of youth. There are some exceptions, but a lot of the revolutionaries are young people, especially the case in the French Revolution, but also in the Spanish American Revolutions. These are people who are trying to become something. And in fact, for them, often their kind of personal journeys, their personal struggles of becoming an adult coincide with the kind of collective struggle, right? The collective struggle to be born and become.
1: Right. The country also trying to grow up and become an adult.
0: Exactly. So I see that really as a strong echo in some ways with the present. The other echo that I think you can hear is the kind of double-faced character of revolutions then and now. The Declaration of Independence is a great example of this. It says both that all men are created equal, have the right to life, liberty, and happiness, but it also says, that's the beginning, the end says these states are and of a right ought to be free and independent. Now, part of being free and independent for the states of the South was the right to protect their enslaved property. So there's a contradiction there, a kind of tension.
1: And all men are created equal meant a very specific subset of actual men, right? Landed landholders, not women. So it was even more restrictive.
0: It certainly did. And I think you can see that in these revolutions today as well, that there is always this tension between a desire for collective autonomy, for collective reform, and then also people who are saying, but does this actually help me? Does this apply to me? Am I going to get something of the things that I really want out of it? So I think revolution, it's a powerful force, but it's also one that pulls in more than one direction and sometimes pulls against itself.
2: That was Nathan Pearl Rosenthal, author of The Long Revolution, Creating a United States After 1776. From the get-go, the United States was shaped by an array of cultural strands from across the globe, and that includes music. Let's just start with this tune. That version posted on YouTube by FifeGuy98. Actually, according to Smithsonian Magazine, Yankee Doodle was a song British troops used to mock the people fighting them, playing up the idea of unsophisticated colonial folk. But then the revolutionary soldiers sang it back to the British as a form of derision. Soldiers took the song to taunt the enemy across battle lines during the Civil War, too. Fast forward to today, and the song from the British Isles, making fun of Americans, is known by kids all over the U.S., but it's not just Anglo-Saxon culture that infused musical influences here, shaping what we think of today as American music. Enslaved Africans came to the New World with only what they carried in their minds, musical traditions connected to the places they'd been taken from. The Georgia Geechee Gullah Ring Shouters are performing here a call and response, also known as a ring shout. It's considered the oldest surviving African performance tradition in the U.S. and later sends tributaries into gospel and the blues.

0: Up next, the British Empire wasn't the only colonial power in what is now the United States. A number of competing powers laid the foundations of American history, and they help explain many of the political divides that continue to shape the U.S. today. Stay with us this Labor Day. You're with the world.
1: It is 2:20. Joe Salvatore is here with traffic. Let's see what's happening now on the peninsula. Hi, Joe.
2: Hi, Sandy. And we have a crash in Millbrae. This is southbound 280 just before Truesdale Drive. It's a solo crash, but it's facing sideways, and it's right now blocking the two left lanes. Traffic's starting to back up towards Millbrae Boulevard. And a hit-and-run crash in Emeryville. This is eastbound 80 before Powell. This vehicle managed to get over to the right shoulder. Joe Salvatore for KQED.
1: All right. 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
0: This is The World. I'm Marco Werman. The story of how America got its start, or at least the version many of us are taught, boils down to this. British colonists arrive, they rebel against crown rule, and a nation is born. Historian Colin Woodard sees a much bigger picture. As he told us back in July, it's important to understand that 250 years ago, the British Empire wasn't the only colonial power in North America. The United States, as we know it, is a result of many competing colonial projects. Spanish, Dutch, French. The list is long, and Woodard says there lie the roots of today's big political and cultural divides.
3: Compare, for instance, the Puritan project. You know, the early settlers coming in New England thought that they were in a covenanted relationship with God, like the Old Testament Hebrews, and had been charged to go into the New England wilderness and build a more perfect society, and that they had to do it through shared institutions. They'd be punished or rewarded as a group. And compare and contrast that with another English settled colony at the same time, the colonies in the Chesapeake country. And those were settled by a leadership group that was entirely different. The second, third, fourth, fifth sons of the aristocratic families of the English countryside. In other words, the sons who weren't going to inherit Downton Abbey at home. And the opening up of the New World allowed them to imagine, hey, we can create our own manorial estate from scratch. Or if you go in between, you know, in the Dutch settled area around what's now New York City was settled by essentially as a corporate colony to be a global trading city state. So it was all about commerce and trade, but it also had these unusual at the time Dutch characteristics of a incredible tolerance for diversity, religious, ethnic, and otherwise, and a great emphasis on the freedom of inquiry and conscience.
0: Well, as I said in the introduction, Colin, the list is long, and some of those rivalries were pretty fierce. Can you talk about some of the most contested rivalries?
3: The vision of a lot of the deep southern planters was not of a liberal democratic society as envisioned in the Declaration of Independence. Right? Their intellectual and political leaders in the antebellum period literally said, no, the Declaration is wrong. Humans are not created equal. We're a classical republic like ancient Greece or Rome, right? Where a tiny minority has the liberty or privilege to practice democracy. And then you had this other idea that no, that the new United States was tasked with trying to create a society where individuals could be maximally, equally, and sustainably free over time. And that was held, you know, more firmly in some of the other regions. And that created a, you know, a geographic and an ideological split that has been the meta story of our country and its history ever since.
0: So as much as people want to describe the U.S. as a melting pot, are you saying that from the very start, the melting pot ideal never really got off the ground or was at least deeply contested?
3: Well, we were a federation of regional cultures, right, of stateless nations, if you will. So it was already awkward, and especially in that in terms of like immigration, who could belong, who could be an American, the different regional cultures had their own takes and ideas on that. I mean, the descendants of the Puritans, the sort of Yankee space, I call it, that whole philosophy was, yes, you know, other people can come here and live amongst us, but you must become like us, right? There are other regions, like a region south of there, I call the Midlands, which started with William Penn's Quaker experiment in Philadelphia and in Delaware Bay. And that's a culture where, because the Quakers believe that humans are inherently good. They have an inner light. They had a really open immigration policy. Sure, everyone can come to our colonies on Delaware Bay. You know, if you're a different religion, you speak a different language, why not? And you go to other regions and it's like there shouldn't be any outsiders at all should come in here. So very different ideas about what constituted Americans.
0: So, Colin, you argue that these different regions had very different ideas about how political power should be doled out. What were those competing visions?
3: The most stark visionary differences would be between somewhere like in the Chesapeake country, the Tidewater country, where it was supposed to be an aristocracy, just like back in England. There wasn't a lot of emphasis on democracy or public participation. And that's a very different organizational method than, say, the New Englanders and that Yankee zone that extended over upstate New York and on into the upper Midwest, where, you know, each town had its own town meeting form of government, its own control over its affairs and schools, courthouses and the like.
0: So, Colin, where do you see the fingerprints of those early colonization patterns most clearly today? I mean, I think about rebellion against the status quo, and that was achieved by the colonists through guns and muskets. Talk about the right to bear arms. Is that also regional and a part of migration patterns to the U.S.?
3: It is. I mean, the attitudes about gun control per se and the rights of the individual gun holder versus the safety of the community. If you poll on that, you know, in greater Appalachia, which is more important, people will say the rights of the gun holder by about a 2-to-1 ratio. Whereas if you go to that sort of Yankee Greater New England cultural zone, that ratio is reversed.
0: Can you tie all this back to migration patterns and what migrants experienced in the old world and what they aspired and expected in the new world?
3: Sure. I mean, the Deep South was created from Barbados by English slave lords who'd already perfected this horrific slave system with, you know, chain gangs of slaves working sugar and the calculus of human life versus profit. I mean, it was incredibly profitable. They were the nouveau riche of the entire empire. And their problem was they just ran out of room on Barbados for their plantations. And when the Carolina colony, the new Carolina colony opened up in the subtropical lowlands of the mainland of North America, they moved there and reproduced their West Indies modeled society. So yeah, there was already a need to be armed to try to keep a unsustainable and tyrannical power structure into place.
0: So there were these foundational communities of colonists from the start. Over the generations, though, we've seen massive waves of immigration to the U.S. You described the internal migration that started almost from the get-go. Today, even small American towns are increasingly diverse. Why assume that the values of 17th century settlers are still a major factor shaping what Americans think today?
3: Yeah, given that we've had mass migration, mass immigration, mass media, mass retailing, you'd certainly think that all of these, you know, legacy cultures would have melted away, that we'd all be becoming more homogenized. But, I mean, the data shows just the opposite. In almost any way that you can measure differences between these regions, the differences are growing, not shrinking over time. And part of it, in terms of the immigration piece of that, we know that immigrants did not come just randomly to the United States' different locations. They concentrated in certain regions and avoided others altogether. That big change where Protestant America had to accept that being American was going to be broader than just being Protestant and North European, that didn't happen in those southern regions because there were no immigrants to force the issue.
0: Colin, time changes everything, as they say, but in the decades to come, do you expect these foundational regional differences to fade to the point where they're no longer recognizable?
3: If history's any guide, the power of these regional cultures has remained with us for 3 and 4 centuries now, and the power of cultures all over the world, they're incredibly sticky. Byzantium disappeared a long time ago, but you can still find hints of Byzantine culture in the Balkans and the Middle East, even more so for the Ottoman Empire that's been gone for more than a century. It's just a very powerful force. Yes, it can disappear over time and alter and change, but it has amazing sticking power that can last in the centuries, not in a single news cycle.
0: That's historian Colin Woodard, who joined us for our series, Chasing Democracy, American Ideals on the Global Stage. There's much more to come right here on The World.
1: 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Mostly clear this evening, then partly cloudy overnight, lows in the 50s. Tomorrow, some clouds and fog in the morning and then sunshine. Highs ranging from the upper 60s to the mid-90s.

0: This is The World. I'm Marco Werman. The American Revolution for the United States, it's an origin story. We study it in elementary school, high school, and college, depending on your major. This summer, in our coverage of the nation's 250th birthday, we looked at how the American War of Independence is taught in other countries, England, France, and Spain specifically. The World's Jerry Haddon took that one on and sent us this report.
1: I set out asking how the American Revolution is taught elsewhere. What I learned is it's not really taught at all, at least not in depth, not even in England. You know, the country that back in the day was firing cannonballs at us.
2: My name is Alistair Williamson. I'm originally from the UK. I've lived in Spain, in Barcelona, for over 30 years.
1: Williamson, a friend, is politely explaining the infinitesimally tiny spot our revolution enjoys in the British collective consciousness.
3: When you were in school, when you were in elementary or high school or university, you know, did George Washington's face grace at least a single page of a textbook somewhere?
2: I seem to remember there was more about the American Civil War we were taught at school. If I was really honest about my knowledge, I would know it was 1776. I know there was the Boston Tea Party and that it was caused by a taxation that the British wanted to put onto the Americans, and it was just too much. They threw the tea into the harbor.
1: Williamson also confesses that he's unsure whether he learned this from a school book or just from life. You know, news articles, the odd film, mentions in novels he's read. Wherever he picked it up, it would seem our story's gotten short shrift. I ask him why he thinks that is.
2: I think every nation, they focus on their own history, and there's a lot in the UK on, obviously, on the Second World War. The Americans are mentioned there as supporting the Brits in the Second World War. There's the Wars of the Roses. There's Henry VIII, you know, the Battle of Hastings.
4: 66.
2: Very good, yeah. So, you know, all those things you're taught. But, it's all really about the island story.
1: To be fair, I've asked Alistair to reach way back into the annals of his own history. So I skip ahead to a more contemporary chapter. Meet Hannah Goffey, also British. She's 23 and just graduated with a degree in history from the University of Bristol. Surely she'll know more with all that learning still fresh in her head.
5: To be honest, I would say that most of my historical reference to the War of Independence comes from Hamilton.
1: Ah, the writings of Alexander Hamilton.
5: Like the musical Hamilton.
1: Oh, the musical. I'm past patiently waiting, I'm passionate. Goffey studied modern history, female fascism in the 20th century. She says along the way she could have added an American history class or two, but even then...
5: So you wouldn't study the War of Independence, you'd study, like, revolutions, and then within that there might be some on the War of Independence, but it would be more like drawing out key themes that you could then compare to other revolutions across the world.
1: Conclusion, the shot heard around the world, Paul Revere's Midnight Ride, it just doesn't resonate back in England. And the same deal just across the channel in France, without whose help we might very well have lost the war.
6: Your Excellency,
7: Marquis.
6: King Louis has commenced negotiations. A treaty of alliance between France and the United States is imminent.
1: This is from a TV series called Turn, Washington Spies. In it, George Washington speaks with the French Marquis Lafayette, a nobleman who supplied the American colonists with weapons and eventually thousands of French troops. France's goal back then, to stick it to its archenemy, England, whenever and wherever it could. Right, I ask Nathalie Modigliani. She might know. She grew up in France and went to school there.
8: Honestly, I know it was the conflict that led to the American colonies gaining independence from Britain, but I don't really know the details. From what I remember, our history classes focused on French history or European history and events like the French Revolution.
1: Never mind that the American Revolution largely inspired the French one just a few years later. And what about Spain? In the 1770s, it helped the colonists too via its colonial holdings known then creatively as New Spain. Today it's Mexico. The Spanish, like the French, reveled in undermining the British crown. The Spanish quietly armed our rebels. But in modern-day Mexico, says elementary school teacher Marilyn Cruz, they teach other conflicts. We teach the part about Texas, California, and the rest of it, she tells my colleague, Tibisa Isaiah, in Mexico City. Cruz is referring to Mexico's own war with the U.S., nearly a century after our revolution, the Mexican-American War. Mexico lost nearly half its territory. The U.S. called it a liberation, Mexico a land grab. Just when it seems our allies have permanently archived the American Revolution under L for long forgotten, I remember Chris. Chris Wolfe, a former producer at The World. He came from England, liked the place enough to become a U.S. citizen a few years back, and to sign up for reenactments of Revolutionary War battles like this one. Wolfe owns hundreds of books on the American Revolution and copies of thousands of diaries written by fighters on both sides. He sees our early struggle as a long-lasting success story.
4: The success of the Enlightenment ideas of limited government, the rule of law, of participatory democracy. So for me, that, even though it means the humiliation and defeat of my mother country, for most of humanity, it has been a success and a triumph.
1: Wolfe says friends back home in England might not get it, but this year he was out on July 4th to celebrate America's 250th birthday. For The World, I'm Cherry Haddon, Barcelona.

0: The story of the American Revolution has often ignored the role played by hundreds of sovereign tribal nations across North America, nations with boundaries and treaties, who fought for both the British and the colonists during the Revolution, a revolution that would ultimately impact indigenous people around the world. A few months ago, we reached out to Ned Blackhawk. He's a historian at Yale University and the author of The Rediscovery of America, Native Peoples, and the Unmaking of U.S. History. He spoke with my colleague, Carolyn Beeler.
1: So, Ned, after the dust settles from the Revolutionary War, the Constitution is written, and it recognizes the sovereignty of Native tribes. How significant was that at the time in a founding document?
2: It was extremely significant, although the legacies of it weren't immediately apparent to those who signed it. But it is telling, as you're recognizing, that both in the Declaration and in the U.S. Constitution, Indians are mentioned. These are the two most important documents in American history. One declares the independence of the United States. The other sets in motion its durable form of governing that we still inhabit and live with to this day. Why we know so little about these subjects is kind of a question for the larger national historical community more broadly. But at the time, the colonists, now turned independent statesmen, formed the Constitutional Convention in 1787, they understood that their previous government, known as the Articles of Confederation, was not working. And the Articles of Confederation had carried the colonies through the war, had governed it, had organized its military, but couldn't govern after independence, which came in 1783. Those 3 or 4 years are among the most critical moments in American history because the Republic is deeply divided and ineffective. And so that process of reconstituting the government is one of the great legacies of the Revolutionary era. So when they constituted themselves in a new government, the colonies, as we all know, now turned states. The states start ceding authority to their new government, giving it certain inherent powers. And in Article 1, Section 8 of the U.S. Constitution, almost unanimously, the colonial representatives give that power of Indian affairs to the federal government, which will have, as the Commerce Clause writes, the federal government will have the authority to regulate commerce between the states, among foreign nations, and with the Indian tribes. And those are among the five most important words in American Indian history because they establish a system of governance of bilateral relationships between the federal government and Native nations in which states have no jurisdiction. And it will be a tested struggle for generations to come. But that relationship where the federal government recognizes tribal nations outside the jurisdiction of local, municipal, or state governments is the enduring form of federal Indian law and policy and relations that we have to this day.
1: So is that why today we have Native nations that have their own sovereign territory, their own court systems, and they're not part of a state, right? They just interact with the federal government?
2: Right. There are distinct sovereignties across North America that sometimes surprise Americans when they hear about them. Tribal nations are not fully independent, but are nonetheless sovereign, recognized political communities upon the American landscape that the federal government interacts with exclusively. There are some state compacts, but by and large, tribes and the federal government have a bilateral relationship, is often established through treaty or other forms of recognition that ensure that the federal government has trust, responsibilities, and obligations to tribal nations for things like the protection of their lands and resources, the provision of education and health benefits, other types of jurisdictional insurances that essentially give tribes recognized inherent sovereignty over their lands, over their tribal members, and even upon non-tribal members or U.S. citizens who come into those territories who have to abide then by their civil and often criminal codes.
1: If we zoom out and talk globally here, is this setup unusual? Is it unusual for tribal nations to have their sovereignty recognized in a country's founding document and you know, for that to have set up the entire system of interactions with Native people and the federal government?
2: It's extremely unique and exceptional. However, as you likely know, this relationship has not been one of mutuality and consensual development. Often there have been unilateral, forceful, often violent impositions of federal authority upon tribal communities throughout most of U.S. history. And only recently, in the last 50 years or so, have tribal communities been able to reverse the deeply harmful forms of intrusion that the federal government has often enacted upon them. So we are now living through what I encourage people to think of as the modern American Indian sovereignty movement, a parallel kind of social and political movement across the Cold War and into the late 20th century that created or helped build tribal capacities in new and unprecedented ways, that has led to the rise of modern Indian nations across North America in much more visible and powerful and clear ways. So those are the kind of legacies that 1776 offer us if we have the time and capacity to focus upon them.
1: I'm curious if that legacy has inspired indigenous communities around the world or informed the relationships between indigenous communities and national governments.
2: Yes, there are longstanding efforts by tribal nations across particularly the Anglophone world, or what we call indigenous peoples, to understand and try to strategically mobilize precedents, rulings, and often land case interpretations for their own benefits. And much of the laws that come out of federal Indian policy throughout the 19th and 20th century set in motion precedents that are utilized in particularly British Commonwealth circles. There have been a series of landmark Supreme Court cases in the United States that served as precedent for rulings in places like Canada or Australia, even South Africa, where indigenous peoples are essentially appealing to an international or common law tradition to highlight the recognized inherent right that Native people have across the United States and other Commonwealth legal traditions to land, self-determination, and certain forms of sovereignty. Though they've been unable in many of these countries to create comparable forms of territorial recognition as the United States has.
1: Can you give me any examples of specific changes that Native communities in other countries have been able to enact using some of this precedent that the Supreme Court in the U.S. set out?
2: Yes, and then some of these cases aren't really well known, particularly in the United States. One of the first articulations of the doctrine known as Aboriginal Title comes out in a 1941 Supreme Court case called the U.S. v. Santa Fe and Pacific Railway Company, often commonly referred to as the Hualapai decision, based on a land case coming out of Arizona's Hualapai Indian Nation. That case from 41 has been referenced across land case disputes ever since and has set in motion land claims efforts in like the Yukon. Once this doctrine is invoked in other countries, it then becomes precedent for subsequent cases. So in Canada, the Delgamuukw decision was another land claims case that was informed by the Hualapai case, in which oral histories became recognized as evidentiary legal traditions or values for understanding disputes in question. And so the role that anthropologists and tribal historians and oral traditions have played increasingly across the 20th century in Canadian and U.S. land claims cases stems from this early effort to bring clarity to who actually possesses certain disputed lands and titles, because most tribal nations did not have written kind of evidentiary bases for their claims, but used hereditary knowledge and oral traditions and other forms of cultural knowledge to essentially demarcate their territorial limits.
1: I want to loop back to the Constitution. The clause that ended up giving tribal nations sovereignty was really about the federal government just taxing these communities. Were the founders intending that everything we've just talked about would come to pass, these separate systems that exist for Native nations?
2: Well, the Constitution didn't give, so to speak, sovereignty to tribal nations, but recognized the inherent sovereignty of tribal nations. Given the fact that they're classified alongside states and foreign nations, tribal nations thought for quite some time thereafter that they were, in fact, foreign nations. And the Cherokee will famously in 1831 sue the state of Georgia for violating treaties made with the federal government and will use the language of being a foreign nation to contest Georgia's impositions of its state laws upon them. The growing evolution of a bilateral system of recognition of tribal nations is something that the founders were very familiar with. Washington and many other founding leaders understood well and clear that they were surrounded by powerful indigenous nations with whom only the federal government could sufficiently interact, and with whom they had to adopt a series of administrative measures, treaties, forts, eventually later missionaries or schools, various administrative technologies or structures help build the capacity of the federal government to do other things as well. So the United States makes treaties with Native nations before it makes treaties with foreign governments like France and England. And that process of making treaties helps build the capacity to make treaties more broadly. So there's never a really clear understanding of what this world would look like, but there was an understanding that the federal government had to be the principal initiator of relationships between the United States as an independent nation and the hosts of indigenous nations surrounding them.
0: That was Yale historian Ned Blackhawk. He spoke with us as part of our series, Chasing Democracy, American Ideals on the Global Stage.

0: Coming up, America's democratic ideals are just that, ideals. Historian Heather Cox Richardson speaks with us next about the inherent contradictions in those ideals and how they've reverberated across the global stage. 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
0: This is The World. I'm Marco Werman. All men are created equal. Fundamental words in the preamble to the Declaration of Independence, adopted 250 years ago this year. The audience for those words was not just the early American citizenry. Those words were also intended for the rest of the world. Earlier this summer, Heather Cox Richardson spoke with us about this. She's a history professor at Boston College and may be best known for her nightly Substack, Letters from an American. In her conversation with Carolyn Beeler, she spoke about the gap between the founding ideals of the U.S. and the society that was actually built.
4: So you have written that the Declaration of Independence was an astonishingly radical document because it asserted that all men were created equal. Remind us why that was just so radical at the time.
5: It was a time in which people were accustomed to have their governance based in monarchy or in religion or in national boundaries rather than in the ideas of the Enlightenment, that people had the right to govern themselves and that they were all created equal. It's going to be really important to identify the caveats to that idea that people were created equal. But that idea in that time, advanced as it was in a document that was designed for consumption by other countries, it was not really designed to address the American people themselves so much as to address people outside the country. That was a really important moment.
4: Now, the United States, of course, did not invent democracy, but looking ahead a few years, in the early days of the U.S. democracy, was there anything unique about the way it was practiced in the United States?
5: Well, I would take the position that every country is unique. Every system is unique by definition. But there is something, I think, in the practice of American democracy at its fundamental level that did in fact help to develop a certain kind of American history. And that is those principles that are articulated in the Declaration, the idea that everybody is created equal and has a right to be treated equally before the law, that everybody has a right to a say in their government, and that everybody has a right to equal access to resources is in fact written and articulated by a group of men who exclude the majority of the people in the colonies from those rights. That sets up a fundamental tension between those principles and the people who actually get to practice it. So from the very beginning, as soon as they articulate the Declaration of Independence, you already have people like Benjamin Banneker, who is a black scientist, writing to Thomas Jefferson and saying, hey, that's a great set of ideas. What about me?
4: Mm.
5: That tension between the people who have those rights and the people who don't have those rights have created a tension in American society between the idea of having rights and not having rights that has propelled a lot of the changes that we have lived through in the last 250 years, a lot of the criticisms of the country, and a lot of the hope that we can do better.
4: when we think about the Statue of Liberty, it has this call to huddled masses to come to the U.S. to experience freedom. Why did the U.S. at one time think that was such an important message to put out there on the world stage, like, come here, an advertisement for the U.S. and its way of life? And why did that become such a powerful symbol?
5: So that's a really interesting moment. And I'm glad you brought it up now, because that's Emma Lazarus's poem. And it goes on to the Statue of Liberty, the base of the Statue of Liberty, at the end of the 19th century. And it does so at a time when immigrants, especially from Southern Europe, are pouring into the United States with the idea that they can do better in the United States than they can do in their own countries, where the international grain markets are badly hurting farmers in those regions. So they come to the United States, which is a big producer of those grains, and they come with the idea that they can do better over here. It's not a good time for immigrants in the sense that a lot of native-born Americans are against the idea of what they see as these outlandish immigrants, many of whom they do not consider white, by the way. They don't like their clothing, they don't like their language, they don't like their religion. But what you get in that moment is a conflict between those people who are saying, we need immigrants, we need people here, and we need people not just to work in the factories, but we need people to write new books and to speak new languages and to think of new inventions. This championing of the American grouping of people from all around the world to create something new. America has always had a tension, of course, between native-born Americans and immigrants, but we have often celebrated the influx of new people. And at the times when we celebrated those new people, those were the times when we grew the most, when we had the best economy, when we had the opportunity to create something new.
4: So as we have been talking about, the U.S. has often fallen short of its democratic ideals, but still the U.S. has historically been a magnet for people from around the world who seek freedom. Why?
5: There is, I think, the comparison of America's ideals of equality before the law, a right to a say in your government, and equal access to resources that is highly attractive to people who come from other countries who don't have those things. So that's the first thing. There is also the idea that is obtained in America until very recently that if you were willing to work hard, you would be able to succeed in the United States of America, something that has been dubbed the American dream. And that brought a lot of people to the country. And then there was also the idea of families who came here. We have a lot and have always had a lot of chain migration. So this idea that America was a place where you could come and you could succeed and you could make a life has always been the thing that made America great. The idea that people from all around the world could come to this country who believed that they were created equal and were willing to work hard and make a future for themselves and their children. That was the dream that made America seem to be a shining beacon. I mean, if you think about it, one of the things that is always a little bit of a surprise to me, but the last public speech that Ronald Reagan gave before he left office was to talk about how, you know, you could move to France, but you could never become a Frenchman. But if you came from France to America, you could become an American, and that that was what made America great. And if America ever lost that, America would cease to be the America we knew and would cease to be great.
4: Heather Cox Richardson is a history professor at Boston College and author of the popular Substack Letters from an American. Heather, thank you so much for your time and your insights.
5: Yeah, thank you so much for having me.
0: Carolyn's conversation with Heather Cox Richardson is part of our series Chasing Democracy, American Ideals on the Global Stage. And with that, we close our Labor Day special. 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More of our reporting is also on YouTube. We are at The World News GBH. I'm Marco Werman. Have a great evening, and join us right back here tomorrow.

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By the PRX Ambassador Council, whose members include Doty and Billy Crockett, Catherine Harris and Tom Kaiser, and Judy Piggott. The World's theme music is composed by Ned Porter. 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
1: We're ready for the PBS NewsHour coming up in just a minute. Joe Salvatore is back, and we're heading back to the peninsula in Redwood City. Joe?
2: Yeah, this is a problem with a brush fire southbound 101 right at Whipple Avenue. And they've had the off-ramp to Whipple Avenue from 101 closed southbound for about an hour. It still remains shut down as fire crews try to put out this brush fire. Traffic pretty slow as you approach the scene. Also slow, southbound 101 in Marin County. This is from Alexander Avenue in Sausalito all the way across the Golden Gate Bridge. You won't see a let-up until you hit San Francisco. Joe Salvatore for KQED.
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3: Good evening. I'm Jeff Bennett.
4: And I'm Amna Nawaz. On the NewsHour tonight, an Amazon cargo jet barrels off the runway at Miami International Airport, killing at least five people.
3: A landslide victory by the German far right sends political shockwaves across Europe.
4: And our exclusive interview with California Governor Gavin Newsom as he rallies voters in the South and weighs his own presidential run.
5: I think Democrats need to grow a backbone, and we need to stop being self-righteous in terms of just trying to intellectually win arguments because of the ruthlessness of the other side.

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0: and the Judy and Peter Bloom Kovler Foundation.
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1: Welcome to the News Hour. Federal officials are investigating why and how an Amazon cargo jet overran a runway at Miami International Airport on Sunday before striking two vehicles, killing five people and injuring five more.
2: The flight was coming from Puerto Rico, and the landing is going to be a focus of that investigation. Video posted on social media shows the Boeing 767 jet still airborne far down the runway, and that the left rear landing gear did not fully settle on the ground. Seconds later, the plane barrels across a grassy patch, crashes through a chain-link fence, and slams into two vehicles. The victims have not yet been identified. Authorities say all were inside a van and an SUV struck by the plane. National Transportation Safety Board Chair Jennifer Homendy described what investigators encountered at the scene today.
3: I would describe it in one word of devastating, utter devastation. I mean, you can see on the paved surface tire marks that continues through the grass. There's debris everywhere.
2: There are many questions being asked about this accident and the landing. Our aviation correspondent, Miles O'Brien, is here with more. So, Miles, you've looked closely at the video of this landing. What stands out to you?
4: Jeff, what I see is a non-stabilized approach in non-stable meteorological conditions. The wind was gusty. There was a tailwind, which had a crosswind component. The aircraft, as it came down, ended up significantly above what we call the glide slope, which is the imaginary slide, which takes you down to the runway. The crew tried to correct it and dove precipitously toward that altitude they should have been at, picking up speed. So by the time we see them in this video, it appears this aircraft is sort of diving for the runway with a tailwind, which makes it faster over the ground. And in addition to that, a crosswind, which is what caused that left wing to go up. And this is the key point to think about here, Jeff. They landed at about 185 miles an hour in speed, which is much higher than you would expect, about halfway down a 9,000-foot runway. And then you see that left wing lift up, and the left landing gear is not on the concrete. That's crucial because that's what tells the airplane that it can deploy reverse thrust and the spoilers, the speed brakes on the wing. Without those wheels on the ground, the crew would not have been able to do that. And so they left the runway at a very high rate of speed, about 130 miles an hour into the grass. And that's what we saw.
2: So, Miles, at what point should a crew abandon a landing like that?
4: Well, the textbook says if you have an unstabilized approach, and they were about 3 miles out when they were way above that so-called glide slope, that probably would have been a prudent time to knock it off as opposed to trying to dive down to catch it and get toward it. But certainly if they just elected to continue and try to correct, which happens, by the time you are floating over the runway and about halfway down it, that would be the time to initiate what we call a go-around.
2: And the plane, as we saw on that video, it goes beyond the runway and through the safety area at the end. What is that area designed to do?
4: Well, there's about 1,000 feet between the end of that runway to the road. That is what the FAA requires for a runway that arrives and departs with large aircraft. So that is to the book. However, there are other ways that you can slow down an aircraft in these situations.
2: And that brings us to something called EMAS. What is that, and could it have stopped this plane?
4: Engineered materials arresting system. It's basically breakable concrete. When the wheels of an aircraft get in it, it's like quicksand. It will slow an aircraft down very quickly. It's designed to accept and slow down an aircraft coming in at, say, about 80 miles an hour. This aircraft, as we say, was arriving at the end of the runway at about 130 miles an hour. So it's unclear what the EMAS might have done in this case, but certainly it would have slowed it down further. That said, the FAA does not require this sort of engineered material at the end of a runway if there's 1,000 feet of runway safety area, which Miami has in this case.
2: And that's why one would imagine Miami did not have this EMAS system.
4: Exactly. Now, there'll be some questions raised about this. Should EMAS just be everywhere, just as another layer of safety? And there'll be some questions, of course, about what the crew was doing and, of course, when that cockpit voice recorder is analyzed as well as the flight data recorder. Many of those questions will become much clearer, and a lot of these speeds and footages and distances will be

0: era of domestic politics. Germany's far-right Alternative for Germany Party, or AfD, won 44% of seats yesterday, just 3 seats short of a majority in the eastern state of Saxony-Anhalt. The party has vowed to crack down on immigration and broaden its power to the national level.
1: If we assume responsibility for government in Germany at the national level, we will close the borders and only those who have a legal right to reside in Germany will be allowed to come here. We will deport those who commit crimes here and those who are residing in this country illegally.
0: And if it is able to successfully form a parliamentary coalition with other parties in order to govern, it would have extensive control over the state's domestic immigration, education, and other policies. AfD's anti-immigration stance has bled into its leaders' statements, which have been accused of being Islamophobic, anti-Semitic, and anti-democratic. Last year, the German intelligence agency labeled AfD extremist. AfD's win in the state is a turn in the state's politics. Saxony-Anhalt, once part of East Germany prior to reunification, voted for the ruling Christian Democratic Union, or CDU, in its last parliamentary election. Yesterday's win, also a reflection of Chancellor Friedrich Merz's plunging approval ratings, with an 87% disapproval rating in Saxony-Anhalt and just 16% approval nationwide as of July, he faces stiff competition. Today he acknowledged his party's loss.
2: We are all deeply shocked. We did not expect this to happen in this way. Yesterday marked a turning point, not only in Saxony-Anhalt, but throughout Germany. I must admit, this is the most serious election defeat that the CDU has had for years, for decades.
0: Germany's political system is positioned that each state is largely autonomous, much more reliant on the state's parliament than the federal level in Berlin. The far-right party's win also renewed concerns internationally. Spanish Prime Minister Pedro Sanchez today decried the win as an indicator of Europe's destabilization.
3: Por eso, lo que vimos ayer...
4: What we saw yesterday in Saxony is a warning and also a confirmation, a warning that the far-right threat, thanks in large part to the surrender of the traditional right, is gaining ground in Europe and in the world.
0: Meanwhile, in the United States, President Donald Trump shared the news of the AfD's victory in a social media post. Last year, Vice President J.D. Vance shocked many when he appeared alongside AfD's leadership and chastised the German government's decades-old position of refusing to work with parties labeled extremist. For perspective on the outcome of the election in Germany, we turn to Liana Fix, senior fellow at the Council on Foreign Relations and author of Germany Rearmed, The Return of War and the End of Illusions. Liana, thank you for joining the NewsHour.
5: Absolutely. Thank you for the invitation.
0: How do you explain why the AfD did so well in the election?
5: So one popular explanation is that in East Germany, and East Germans in particular since unification, have felt economically deprived, that they are not on the same living standards as the West German compatriots. But that explanation really only goes so far. It is primarily about the self-perception, about the feeling of being left behind, because East Germany really has caught up in the economic situation. And at the same time, it is mixed with a profound sense that immigration policies have gone too far in Germany, and a general shock about all the change that is happening in Germany these days, both the Russia shock, also the AI shock, the China shock to Russia, to Germany's industry. It's a challenging time to be a chancellor of Germany.
0: What are some of the policies that AfD advocates for?
5: So on the federal level, the AfD in general is very anti-immigration. They want to deport both refugees but also asylum seekers from other parts of Europe and the world. They are very much in favor of a very strict rule of law, but they also, especially in education, for example, in Saxony-Anhalt, the AfD has proposed to focus more on the centuries before the Nazi era and not to place too much emphasis on the Nazi era. They also have some ideas about kicking out public broadcasters from Saxony-Anhalt. Overall, it is a very disruptive agenda, and in foreign policy, they do want closer ties with Russia and China.
0: This news, of course, over the weekend, I think has, shocked some people around the world. But how likely is it that the AfD will actually come to power?
5: So this is Saxony-Anhalt.

0: the small East German state. But it is relevant because for the first time, the firewall the German parties have built against the AfD, no one should work or enter into a coalition with the AfD, is really crumbling. Because in this case, you would need all the other five parties, from conservatives to very left-wing parties, to build a coalition only to prevent the AfD getting into power. So that's why this election is so powerful. It's such a danger to Chancellor Friedrich Merz, because it is about the future direction of the Conservative Party in Europe and partly also about his own future. On the federal level, the AfD is polling as the strongest party ahead of Friedrich Merz's Conservative Party and quite comfortably ahead. But it's very unlikely that this will translate in the next election into a government responsibility for the AfD. However, 10 years down the road, that picture might look different.
1: Speaking of 10 years down the road, is this election seen as a bellwether and signal for how future elections are likely to go in Germany?
0: It absolutely is. And the next elections are already coming up at the end of September. In 2 weeks' time, there will be two more elections in the state of Berlin, but also in another East German region. They are not as dramatic as in Saxony-Anhalt. So the AfD is not as far ahead as it has been in this election. But still, further setbacks for Friedrich Merz, for Chancellor Friedrich Merz in these elections might actually raise the leadership question in Germany. And that at a time when Russian hybrid warfare campaigns are escalating against Germany. So it is really very much a twin threat that Chancellor Merz is facing here.
1: The AfD is pro-Russian. Will this election result have an impact on Germany's support for Ukraine and its efforts to shield itself from these Russian hybrid attacks?
0: No, they will not directly, because foreign policy, security policy are obviously a federal issue that cannot be disrupted by Saxony-Anhalt. But there are some concerns, for example, that if the AfD gets into power, Saxony-Anhalt should not be included in sensitive intelligence sharing anymore because of the concern that that intelligence might be leaked to extremists or to Russia. There are also concerns that what if the AfD gets in power in Saxony-Anhalt and tries to prevent any mobilization efforts of the German army, of the Bundeswehr in that country. So these are actual considerations. And then, of course, Germany's European neighbors from Poland to France are very concerned. They welcome Germany's rearmament, Germany's historic rearmament that it is going through now. But as I argue in my book, of course, they don't want to see that military power in the hands of the AfD, even if that is only a possibility like 10 years or 15 years down the line. It is still a very scary thought for Germany's neighbors.
1: Leona Fix, thank you for your expertise.
0: Thank you.

0: In the day's other headlines, Hurricane Lowell is set to pass just west of Hawaii tonight with winds up to 110 miles an hour. The Category 2 storm is taking an unusual path, heading north towards Kauai and Niihau before banking west. The governor has declared a state of emergency for all of Hawaii, with areas as far east as the Big Island facing up to a foot of rain. Satellite imagery shows a very active Pacific Ocean today. Closer to California's coast, Tropical Storm Marie is whipping up high surf with swells up to 10 feet. The National Weather Service warned beachgoers about potentially life-threatening waves. In his latest proposal to rename geographic locations, President Trump posted multiple times online about changing New Mexico to New America. On social media today, the president published at least seven versions of maps with that name change. That followed several posts yesterday, including this AI video of him replacing the word Mexico with America on a road sign. The president has no legal authority to rename any state, and in the case of New Mexico, it's written into their constitution. New Mexico's Democratic governor responded by saying the name, quote, isn't up for debate. The Kremlin said today it's not ruling out future talks between Ukraine, Russia, and the United States, but spokesman Dmitry Peskov said it was too early to say when or where they could take place. That followed a weekend visit to Moscow by U.S. negotiators Steve Witkoff and Jared Kushner to meet with Russian President Vladimir Putin. The pair then traveled to Ukraine for the first time to meet with President Volodymyr Zelensky. No major breakthroughs were announced. Meantime, in western Russia, local authorities say a Ukrainian drone slammed into this residential building, killing one person and leaving four others injured. Nepal held an official day of mourning today to remember those killed in catastrophic floods nearly 2 weeks ago. People gathered to sing prayers and hold symbolic funerals, with some burning effigies in place of bodies yet to be found. Authorities say more than 1,300 people are confirmed dead, and roughly 5,000 remain missing in Nepal and Tibet. In the meantime, rescue operations continue, with crews using heavy machinery to clear the rubble. One worker reflected on the scale of loss.
1: My heart is very heavy because so many people have died. Each one of them a living, breathing soul. But sometimes in the face of nature, we are powerless.
0: Chinese authorities say at least 43 people died and more than 500 remain missing. But some rights groups say the death toll could be much higher. Britain's King Charles reconfirmed the status of Prince Harry and his wife Meghan today as non-working royals following their return to the UK. A letter reportedly sent to government officials on the king's behalf states that their position is, quote, akin to private citizens when it comes to their work and security arrangements. The king wanted to, quote, help avoid doubt or confusion by restating their status. Harry and Meghan returned to the UK late last month after leaving their royal duties and moving to the US 6 years ago. Financial markets were closed for the Labor Day holiday, but the recent run-up in energy prices meant travelers were paying record gas prices. AAA says the average price of regular gas is around $4.15. That's nearly a dollar higher than last year and well above the prior Labor Day record set in 2012. Still to come on the NewsHour, we sit down with California governor and likely presidential contender Gavin Newsom. Tamara Keith and Amy Walter break down the latest political headlines. And a look inside southern Lebanon as Israel ramps up attacks.
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0: Over his 8 years as California governor, Gavin Newsom has become one of the Democratic Party's most vocal critics of President Trump. As speculation swirls around Newsom's own potential presidential bid, he's been hitting the road and raising money to get more Democrats elected at the state level, where he says his party took their eye off the ball. Producer Matthew Loffman and I met up with Newsom in North and South Carolina for this report and an exclusive one-on-one interview.
3: We're up against an invasive species in the name of Donald Trump.
4: The California governor taking his fiery brand on the road and deep into Republican counties in Alabama and the Carolinas.
5: is 2026. It's all on the line.
6: We have drawn the line.
4: States where Republican efforts to redraw congressional maps are helping to motivate Democrats ahead of November's midterm elections, like Ann Elliott.
7: Do you think it's different this year?
8: I feel a change in the air a little bit.
7: Why? What do you feel?
8: I think people are miffed, and people are beginning to pay more attention.
4: That attention has also turned to 2028 and speculation about whether Governor Newsom hopes to be President Newsom.
9: It's the election that defines all the elections we've had.
4: That's brought the eyes of traditional media, content creators, and most importantly, voters. South Carolina, for the first time, will be first on the Democrats' nominating calendar as they work to pick their party's nominee.
10: Thank you, all of you, for what you will do.
4: Voters like Christian Mergner came to hear the governor's message and kick the tires on a potential candidate.
11: I think he's got a strong understanding and a strong background. He seems very genuine and sincere. He's got a laugh. You know, humor and empathy go hand in hand, just like communication and trust do. And he's got that.
12: Can I be your campaign manager?
4: Yokima Curitan, volunteering for the state Democratic Party for the first time, is already all in for a potential Newsom campaign.
7: Is this someone you think might run for president or should run for president? And would you support him?
12: Absolutely. I think he should, and I absolutely would support him. I like that he continues to push the envelope on what's going on in the rural communities. And I feel like that grassroots effort is really what's going to push us over the top.
4: But for now, Newsom says he's focused on showing up to boost turnout for 2026.
13: Remind people what's wrong.
4: This year, he hopes Trump turns up too.
13: His record's hard to defend right now, particularly in states like North Carolina and South Carolina. So I'd be encouraged if he shows up. The one thing that we should be sober about is the amount of money he can bring to these races. Mm-hmm. And so I think the Democratic Party would be wise to be cautious about overreading the polls at this moment, because those resources could start to shift.
14: You think those races to tighten?
13: I think they legitimately could.
15: Like fire with fire.
4: Even beyond November, Newsom says Democrats need to build back at the state level. Not just in strongholds, but in places like Lancaster County, South Carolina.
16: Thank you so much for coming.
4: Where back in 2024, Donald Trump won by 24 points. That is where we sat down for a longer conversation on his party, his ambitions, and why he says Democrats need to do things differently. I began by asking him why he's focused on red and rural counties.
13: Well, I get a lot of Democrats say, well, don't waste your resources. And I think what they really mean is money. But and I could see that argument. I can intellectually, if you have a limited amount of money and it's a scarcity issue, where do you invest those dollars? But time is free. Showing up, just having the decency to say you're worth the drive. That's there's no excuse not to do that. And our party hasn't done that for 20 plus years. I said, you know, I was in Alabama, my first stop. I remember talking about this March 2010 op-ed in the Wall Street Journal that Karl Rove wrote, saying our strategy is to spend $30 million on this red map initiative to win back state, House, and Senate seats, mm-hmm. so that we can use those seats to then redistrict to determine the future of Congress. And he won 675 seats. 2010 was the last time we had a majority in these southern states. We had a majority then, but we turned our back after that. They won almost 1,000 of these state seats, and the Democratic Party was focused on the guy or gal to come save the day. We were watching cable news, and we were waiting for the presidential cycle. We weren't doing the hard work of courthouses and school boards and city council and state races. And so that's why I'm here focusing on those races and trying to focus the energy of the Democratic Party on a long-term strategy that we've abandoned.
7: You mentioned redistricting, and we all know you were able to push through new maps in California. Other Democratic efforts in Virginia and Maryland and New York weren't as successful, but even your effort expires, right, in 2030. Yeah. And I've also heard you say again and again that Democrats keep trying to win arguments while the other side is consolidating power.
13: Yeah.
7: So do you want to see Democrats do more to consolidate power. If Democrats win majorities in these state legislatures, should they be pushing for more redistricting?
13: Well, we got to win. The right is ruthless. The right is ruthless. They are.
7: So you're saying yes to more Democratic redistricting?
13: I'm saying what the voters of California said, and I was proud to write that initiative, and that is we need national independent redistricting. So we did two things. By the way, we did the first thing, which was we allowed the voters for the first time in American history to decide for themselves. We didn't do that to them. We did that on their behalf. And so the voters decided those maps. But they also on that same ballot had another question. Should we have national independent redistricting? And that was affirmative.
7: But and short so of a national system, at the state level, do you think more states should be doing
13: that? Then we got to fight fire with fire. I'm done with watching. Women's rights roll back, LGBTQ rights. I'm done with seeing the Voting Rights Act being vandalized. I'm done seeing our inheritance, this country and this nation being completely squandered by short-termism. So, you know what? Until we can level that playing field, I believe in fighting fire with fire. I think Democrats need to grow a backbone and we need to stop being a little self-righteous and a little highbrow in terms of just trying to intellectually win arguments because of the ruthlessness of the other side. I just can't watch people suffer because we're playing by an old set of rules. We have been.
7: So let me ask you about how Democrats can win back control of Congress, because it's been a pretty revealing primary season for the party, right? A reckoning, some have called it to. You saw how many wins DSA candidates, Democratic Socialist candidates, were able to win. Donovan McKinney in Michigan, Chris Rabb in Pennsylvania, Abdul Al-Sayed in Michigan. He doesn't identify as DSA, but was sort of aligned with them. Jason. If you have these candidates and this platform that is clearly animating the base, energizing turnout, should more of those ideas be worked into the broader Democratic platform?
13: I think they are. I mean, we want money out of politics. I've been supporting clean money campaigns for decades.
7: But there seems to be a little distance between some leadership and those DSA candidates.
13: But not the ideas. We want Medicare. I mean, I believe in universal health care, and I believe in Medicare for all. The party does overwhelmingly. I mean, you pull people to party. I mean, so if it's about more money in your pocket, lowering costs, it's about getting money out of politics, and it's about Medicare for all, I think we're pretty aligned. It's about recognizing that we've got a planet that is getting hotter and drier, and that we've got to address the issue of climate change, and we want energy security, and we want to move off fossil fuels. That's a DSA position. That's a mainstream position within the Democratic Party. So I think in many ways, it's just a label. And it's a familiar, forgive me, you're talking to the wrong person. It's such a familiar label to me.
7: Yeah.
13: We called them progressives. It was the Green Party. I ran against the Green Party. It sounded the exact same platform 20 years ago. Maybe it's because I'm from the Bay Area. Maybe it's because I'm from California. And I think it's healthy. I just think I'm not consumed by this. I don't think there's a great, I think it's the natural, it's reflected in your Kucinich and just aspects and component parts of our party that we've always had. And it's a healthy dialectic within the party.
7: I want to ask you about some of the Democratic messaging when it comes to taking on the president and talking about President Trump. You saw House Minority Leader Hakeem Jeffries took a lot of flack for a meeting that he took with Jared Kushner. Your fellow Californian Congressman Ro Khanna said he shouldn't have done it. He said it undermined the party's base. Yeah. Do you agree with that?
13: Oh, no. I'm not as offended by it. Come on. So he met with him. I care about, I met with Trump for 90 minutes.
7: Did anything come of that meeting, of Jeffries' meeting?
13: I don't know. You got to ask Jeffries. I mean, but you know what? I met with Trump 90 minutes.
7: Yeah.
13: I meet with my father-in-law all the time, big Republican. Come on. I sit down on my podcast. I've been rightfully criticized by people like him that don't like meeting with people they disagree with. But divorce is not an option in this country. Mm. And so the idea that they met did not offend me. I understand it offended the base, and I'm not naive to the concern about that. But I'm personally not concerned about Speaker Jeffries doing appropriate oversight. So that will be the determination. I will criticize him if he doesn't unleash the oversight committees. I want to see real accountability. And by the way, I think you know enough about what I've been saying. I'm not messing around when it comes to accountability.
7: What does that mean?
13: This great grift, the corruption, if any of that's illegal, we run every single one of that down. I mean, all these sole source contracts, the crony capitalism, the state capitalism. I mean, we run.
7: You would
13: all
7: go
13: of
7: after
13: down.
7: President Trump in that case after, as well.
13: If things have been done illegally, you hold these folks accountable. If we don't, shame on us. And so that's the job of the speaker. And knowing Speaker Jeffries, I'm not concerned about that at all. So I don't get offended by who people meet. I care about their actions, not the fact that they're meeting and engaging folks they may disagree with. And by the way, why am I here in a red county? I want to meet people I disagree with. We all want to be loved. We need to be loved. We want to be connected, respected, and protected. But I get the atmospherics of that and what Kushner represents and all the Saudi money and all the conflicts and the Board of Peace, which is all about him getting a piece of the Middle East. That is about action, not about a meeting. And that will be judged on the basis of Speaker Jeffries' performance.
7: On the accountability front, do you want to see Democrats impeach the president if they win back the majority?
13: If the facts, wherever the facts lead. And I'm not naive about the politics of that because it will be a sideshow and distraction. What I don't want to do is see another impeachment that amounts to nothing except a virtue signal. And that's important. I mean, I just don't want a sideshow. And we, again, should be focused, as we have in California, on $11 insulin, which is the only state in the country that does that, focusing more on getting those diapers in the hands of newborns and doing more on paid sick leave and family leave, doing more on universal health care. No other state's done more than us, and then child care, and having that positive alternative and affirmative agenda. And I think that we would be better off. But accountability across the board, and it's not just Trump. It's all the folks that are complicit in this great grift. It's all the folks that are complicit in the rank corruption that is going on in this administration.
7: You want to see the president held accountable,
13: his
7: cabinet members, you want to see his family.
13: Anyone that's broken the law, anyone that's taken advantage of the American people, picked their pocket illegally, should be held to account, period, full stops, not complicated.
7: South Carolina is also going to be the first primary state. You've been to New Hampshire, you've been to Nevada, you've been to Michigan. They're all early states. Mm-hmm. Look, the assumption is that you are running for president in 2028. What would lead you not to run?
13: Big enough why to endure, as Nietzsche said, anyhow. Not being able to look you in the eye and say, I have a compelling vision that I think is better than the people that are standing next to me left and right, that I meet the moment and that I'm not wasting your time or anyone else's time, that we can actually be successful. I'm not naive about people's perception of me or California and the California derangement syndrome that rages 24/7 on Fox. For all those reasons. And also, you know, sorry, but it's true. I got four young kids and two of them were fighting last night and I was just getting home from a fundraiser and dinner was called in the hotel room at 10:30 and Hunter and Dutch were screaming and yelling at each other. And I just like, I didn't know what to, I was like, I'm a horrible parent.
7: Do your kids want you to run?
13: Two of them do. Two of them absolutely don't.
7: It's
13: do
7: house divided.
13: Don't ruin us, Dad. Don't do this to us. Don't do this to Dad, to me, Dad. Don't do this. Literally, explicit.
7: You won't run unless all of them agree.
13: You talk about a focus group. Huh. I don't care what the Kalshi says or, you know, your polymarket says or what the DSA says about me because I'm some, you know, what. That's what matters is what they say. And obviously, my rock star wife.
7: Governor Newsom, you're very comfortable in this format, I should say. It's almost like you have your own podcast show.
13: I know, but not everyone loves my guests.
7: Would you keep the podcast if you were president?
13: That's interesting. As president, a presidential podcast, that's kind of a little different than a fireside chat. It's kind of a modern.
7: It is. Is that a good idea?
13: I'm sitting back. I'm thinking about what I wear. Was it a sweater? Is it more relaxing, approachable?
7: Depends
13: look?
7: On the season.
13: I don't know. I feel my physiology changed when you
7: but
13: said
7: it's
13: that.
7: A powerful messaging tool,
13: I
7: right?
13: Think it's
7: is it a
13: good
7: idea
13: tool.
7: For a president to have his own podcast?
13: I think you have to meet people where they are. And the reason I'm doing a podcast is I'm trying to iterate.
7: Yeah.
13: And after we got shellacked last year, I just felt like we needed to do different things. That's exactly why I changed my social media. I continue to do it and done, get what you got. That's why I did the Patriot side. That's why I'm selling these knee pads to university presidents that are selling out and law firms that are selling out. I'm sorry. I just try new things. I think we need to try new things. Iterate. Take risks.
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14: And now for some perspective on California Governor Gavin Newsom's apparent efforts to get a jump on 2028. And the unofficial kickoff to the midterms that starts today, we are joined by our Politics Monday duo. That's Amy Walter of the Cook Political Report with Amy Walter And Tamara Keith of NPR. It's good to have you both here on this Labor Day.
17: Good to be here.
14: So, Amy, we'll start with you. We watched Amna's interview with Gavin Newsom. He's in South Carolina, a state that, as you both know, played a pivotal role in the Democratic primary calendar last time around. What did you hear and what he said?
17: I thought it was notable that he talked about his successes in being a foe to Donald Trump. Obviously, he was one of the only Democratic governors who was able to get a map passed that, let's face it, if Democrats do win control of the House next year, they can point to Gavin Newsom's success in passing that redistricting referendum and getting them there. And he also talked about what he wants to do to sort of keep Donald Trump in check as we get into the next 2 years. I think the challenge for Newsom, and quite frankly, it's for all of the Democratic candidates who want to run in 2028, is what is the message of what life looks like beyond Donald Trump? What is the positive, what is the forward-looking message?
14: And Tam, what do you take away from the fact that Newsom is in South Carolina of all places at all?
18: Well, South Carolina picks presidents, or certainly it did in the 2020 cycle. I mean, Governor Newsom is doing everything someone who is running for president would do. He had a podcast. He explored more moderate views and took his message to Fox News and some bro-y podcasts. He really got his social media account, put it on steroids, and has been mocking President Trump style through that social media account in a way that's gotten a lot of attention from Democratic voters. South Carolina is going to matter. South Carolina is a state with a very large African-American electorate, and that is a group of voters that any Democrat who wants a chance to be president of the United States needs to find a way to get those voters excited. So, of course, he was there.
14: Mm-hmm. And, Amy, here we are less than 2 months away from the midterms. Hard to believe. Where do Republicans stand?
17: Well, Republicans, no, they're in a defensive crouch right now. The president's approval rating right now sits at about 38% nationally. That's lower than he was at this point in 2018. It's about on par where George W. Bush was in 2006, which, by the way, I've been saying this for a while. Others have also been making the comparison between what was going on in 2006 and what was going on now. In 2006, Democrats won both the House and the Senate. Democrats are trying to win both the House and the Senate. This time, Democrats won in some of the more rural parts of America. At that time, it was a deep frustration over the president's handling of war. We obviously have an unpopular Iran war at this point. And, of course, frustration around issues like corruption and that is something we're seeing in 2026. I think the big question for these next few weeks is whether Republicans in these individual races are going to be able to change the focus from one that is on Donald Trump to one that is focused on the individual Democratic candidates. That is a taller order for some candidates than others.
14: And Tim, Republicans are doing something unusual this week. They're holding a national midterm convention in Dallas. You've been reporting on it. You'll be there. What should we know?
18: Yeah, so this is something that Republicans have never done before. Midterm conventions are not a thing, just to be clear. And the chairman of the Republican National Committee, Joe Gruters, has said repeatedly that this is going to be a Trumpapalooza. Not my word, his word. And the president will be headlining the convention both nights of the convention. It is only two nights. I've gone through the list of announced speakers and found that fewer than half of the candidates in competitive races are actually speaking at this convention. Some share of them won't even be there. They won't be with it. They want as much distance from this as possible. But the theory of the case is expressed by President Trump is that he thinks that his voters aren't going to turn out unless he's on the ballot, so they have to make it like he's on the ballot. And so please, please, please vote as if Donald Trump is on the ballot is the message that he has had and that we expect him to continue to have.
14: Is there something to that? I mean, they're calling this Trumpalooza. The president himself is telling Republican candidates to embrace him and his agenda. History shows that most presidents don't want the midterms to be a referendum on their presidencies.
17: Right.
14: You know, past presidents have always said it's not a referendum, it's a choice. This is a choice election.
17: That's right.
14: What's the calculation behind making Donald Trump the center of it?
17: Well, his calculation is that his candidates win when he is on the ballot, when it is a choice election between Donald Trump and a Democrat, Republicans do really well. The difference, of course, this year is that not only is Donald Trump not on the ballot, but there's no contrast with a Democratic candidate. He can't bounce this off of a Hillary Clinton or a Kamala Harris or Joe Biden. This is really about who's in charge in Washington. It's why so many Democrats are eager to highlight the ways in which the Republican opponents are attached to decisions made by the president.
14: And the president's going to spend some real money from his campaign coffers in support of Republicans? I see you saying no.
17: We'll see. It's the biggest parlor game in Washington right now.
14: So he may not spend the money.
18: Well, we don't know how much he's going to spend. All we know for sure right now is that MAGA Inc., which is the super PAC that is connected to him, has dropped in the last few days $10 million on ads attacking James Tallarico in Texas. That is a state where Ken Paxton, the Republican nominee, has had lackluster fundraising, to say the least. He has not had a great campaign. And so this is, you know, this is a candidate President Trump endorsed. And so his super PAC had better spend some money trying to prop up a Republican who the president endorsed, who a lot of people were warning may not be the best candidate. We don't know yet how much they're going to spend.
14: So $10 million in Texas out of how much?
18: Out of exactly. $400.
14: $400 million.
18: And then there's another allied group that just started an ad campaign. It's only $1 million. It's not the full enchilada.
14: Yeah.
18: But it is two ads all about Donald Trump. No mention of candidates running in the midterms. A lot of slow motion footage of Donald Trump.
14: More to come. Tamara Keith, Amy Walter, thank you both.
18: You're welcome.

0: An Israeli strike in southern Lebanon today killed 12 people, including two children. The IDF said a weapons transfer was underway in the targeted building. Farther south, the IDF has destroyed dozens of villages in its occupied territory, many of them home to Shia Muslims. Special correspondent Simona Foltin and videographer Adrian Hartrick report from three villages near Israel's occupation zone, demarcated by the so-called yellow line.
1: From her backyard, Ashwa looks out on neighboring villages the Israeli army has destroyed, emptied, and still occupies.
2: There is no stability, there is no relaxing, always stress out, always keep this bag. Maybe after 1 hour, hey, we need to go. If I don't have children, I swear to God, never leave Marjayoun.
1: Marjayoun is a Christian town in southern Lebanon. Most villages in this border region, however, are Shia Muslim and have historically supported Hezbollah, a Shia militant group that emerged with Iranian backing in response to Israel's 1982 invasion of Lebanon. Israel's latest military campaign has inflicted unprecedented devastation on those Shia communities. In stark contrast, Christian villages like Marjayoun have been left largely intact. Despite the war around them, Ashwa, her husband Victor, and their two children, Georges and Giselle, try to lead a normal life. But nothing about this is normal.
2: Sorry, guys.
1: Ashwa feels they are caught between Israel and Hezbollah.
2: Leave us. We want to stay here. We want to live in peace. I'm not with Israel, I'm not with Hezbollah, I'm not with anybody, I'm with my family.
1: A family of dual Lebanese-American citizens who could have returned to the United States long ago. But this is their home, and they dread what might happen to it unattended. Beyond their fence lies a stern warning. The Shia village of Debin has been largely destroyed, in what many here see as collective punishment of the Shia community who support Hezbollah.
2: They don't deserve this. Even if them with Hezbollah, nobody deserves to lose her house, her family, her dreams. Even if you stay here, you look. We don't want to live like that.
1: During previous bouts of fighting in this area, the family did leave for the Lebanese capital for a few weeks. Victor put up surveillance cameras to keep an eye on the property.
3: This is down there.
4: That's down there, yes.
1: And what he saw shook the family.
4: All right, here's the guy. One of them is waiting by my pickup truck where the main door is, and the other one coming up towards the camera, running with his mask on. This is the guy's face.
1: Victor is an Iraq War U.S. Army veteran. He believes that man was a Hezbollah fighter who tried to use their house to launch attacks on Israel.
4: What intentions could they have breaking a camera, a security camera, inside my own private property?
3: Are you worried that your house could have become a target for Israeli strikes?
4: Of course. Israel is watching their moves. And their mission is to finish them here in Lebanon.
1: As part of this mission, dozens of Shia villages where Hezbollah used to be present have been completely razed by the Israeli army. Israel's defense minister has said this is a replica of his Gaza strategy following the October 7th Hamas attacks on Israel. And speaking to Israel's Channel 14, Israel Katz referred to Lebanon's Shia population as enemies.
5: 24 Lebanese villages that were hundreds of years old, with Shiite residents who acted as enemies on behalf of Hezbollah and threatened our borders and our residents and constantly provoked, we destroyed all of the buildings, not one house. Pick up, not one house. The criminalization of all these villages is complete.
1: A recent UN report expressed alarm over such remarks and urged Israeli officials to cease rhetoric that dehumanizes the population of Lebanon and that legitimizes collective punishment on grounds of ethnic origin. The IDF rejects that characterization, despite the defense minister's statement, telling the NewsHour that the IDF operates in accordance with international law and directs its strikes solely against Hezbollah and not against the Lebanese state or its civilians, and that it categorically rejects claims of collective punishment and ethnic cleansing. But the reality on the ground remains that the South has been emptied of Shia Muslims. We drive onwards to the adjacent village of Klaya. Like in Marjayun, the Israeli army has allowed the Christians here to stay on certain conditions. One of those conditions is that filming around Klaya, where the Israeli military operates, is strictly forbidden.
6: People have become so panicked. As soon as they see a camera, they panic more. Just now, several people called me, Amin, you have a camera in the car.
1: Amin Said is the village chief and among the enforcers of the Israel Defense Forces' new rules. Since we can't interview him out on the street, we decided to go for a ride along the main road.
6: They are controlling us from all sides. Here in the heart of the village, we can move, but we can't go towards the olive groves on one side, and we also can't go to the river on the other side.
1: The IDF regularly sends voice notes to the municipality. In one of these voice notes, obtained by the NewsHour, the Israeli army instructed Klaya's municipality to not shelter residents from neighboring Shia villages.
7: You need to pull yourselves together and prevent the return of strangers and Hezbollah elements to your lands. If you do not do this, we cannot guarantee your lives in the town.
1: The villagers set up informal checkpoints like this one to implement Israel's directives. Turned away by their Christian neighbors, some displaced Shia civilians have found refuge in this school further away from the border. Zeynep previously rented a house in Klaya, but was asked to leave by its Christian residents in line with Israel's instructions.
8: They kicked us out because Israel threatened them. When they threatened them, they kicked us out because we are Shia.
1: Zeynep and Samira have helplessly watched the destruction of their community on their phones.
9: There isn't a single house left. I even saw the photo. There's just wiped out land, and the Israeli tanks and armed vehicles are parked there. All my family, my brothers, their houses are gone. If we return, where would we go? Where?
1: Their village, Hiam, is occupied by Israeli forces, but we managed to film it from a distance. Only piles of rubble are visible through our zoom lens. While Shia villages have been demolished, Sunni and Christian villages are subject to tightening Israeli control.
3: We're driving towards the yellow line, right up to the occupation zone the Israeli army has established across vast swathes of southern Lebanon, similar to the model they've implemented in Gaza.
1: Our destination is Kfar Shuba, a Sunni Muslim village surrounded by Israeli positions. To see just how difficult life has become here, we joined the municipality on a maintenance trip to the water pumping station. The facility is a 10-minute ride from the center of town. It's the only source of water for the residents. Mohammed Hassan Al-Hajj is in charge of maintenance.
10: We brought diesel to run the generator so we can pump the water for the people of Kfar Shuba.
1: Every time they come here, they risk encounters with the Israeli army, which has taken the hill right across the water station. Traces of Israeli tanks mark the road. Bullets from Israeli machine guns dot the water station's walls. Mohammed was already arrested once.
10: About 15 soldiers arrived here and immediately got out with weapons. They surrounded us and grabbed us. He started pushing me from here to this corner.
1: He says he was blindfolded, taken to an Israeli base, tied up on the floor for several hours and interrogated.
10: He said, "What were you doing there?" I told him we are pumping water for the town. He said, "Didn't you know it's forbidden to go there?"
1: In response to questions by the NewsHour, the IDF said that Mohammed repeatedly approached an area in which IDF operations were taking place and that the detention was carried out due to security concerns.
3: What would happen if you were not able to come here to this well and maintain the infrastructure here?
10: If we don't come here to pump water, the people won't be able to survive without water, and they'll be forced to leave.
1: The municipality is trying to prevent just that, but the civilians who've remained here risk their lives every day, be it to secure water, farm their fields, or simply drive back home. Back in the Christian village of Klaya, a memorial was underway for three Israeli strike victims. Theodosia, her brother Tony, and their father James were killed in an Israeli strike in June. They were returning from Beirut, where the two students had gone to take their university exams. They left behind their mother, now without children and without a husband. She interrupted the sermon, desperately demanding answers that nobody here could give her. Her brother-in-law agreed to speak in her place.
11: Why is a young man in the prime of his life and his sister in the prime of hers, university students about to finish their specialties, one of them a doctor, why are they killed on the road in cold blood? They didn't pose a threat to anyone.
1: The IDF did not answer the NewsHour's questions about the killings. Though the family blames the IDF for the deadly strikes, they agree with Israel on one thing. Hezbollah must be disarmed.
11: Everyone has a right to their home and land, and they must return. But under the umbrella of the state and a clear, strong law, we can no longer tolerate chaos.
1: Israel and Lebanon have been through intermittent conflict for decades. Next door in Marjayoun, Ashwa believes there's only one solution.
2: Let's do peace with Israel.
3: And if you were to say this, let's do peace with Israel, how would it be perceived by your Shia neighbors?
2: If you are not with them, they said are you working with Israel? No, I'm not working with anybody. Just I want to stay here. I want to stay in my home.
1: But staying is becoming harder every day as Israeli troops show no signs of leaving. For the PBS NewsHour, I'm Simona Foltin in southern Lebanon.

0: Join us again here tomorrow night when a fighter pilot who was ordered to take down Flight 93 on September 11th reflects on the attacks 25 years later. And that's the NewsHour for tonight. I'm Jeff Bennett.
1: And I'm Amna Nawaz. On behalf of the entire NewsHour team, thank you for joining us.
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0: Stay with us. We've got Marketplace up next, and we'll have a perspective, too. Right now, the perspective is on the roadway. Joe Salvatore returns, and we're going to the Richmond-San Rafael Bridge.
1: Yes, Andy, and we have a crash eastbound on the Richmond-San Rafael Bridge. This is just before you get to the toll plaza. A couple of cars involved, and they have been moved over to the right shoulder. Starting to see some slow traffic on westbound 80 as folks come back to the Bay Area. You'll find it slow between Buchanan Street out towards the maze. Joe Salvatore for KQED.
0: 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We've got a perspective for you now. Ryan Bonsoul shares about why it's better to ask questions than to make assumptions about people.
2: The phrase opposites attract never made much sense to me. A good friend of mine shares the same Indian culture, crushing academic pressure, and dream of a future in tech. With that much overlap, we were bound to get along. One day at school, I showed him the wax creations I'd started making, little three-dimensional figures. He barely looked at them. "That's random," he said. "What's the point of making candles?" I go to high school in Silicon Valley, where everyone seems to be chasing the same future. The right grades, the right college, and the right job at one of the tech campuses we drive past. Every interest is supposed to point toward that. Making candles doesn't fit the picture. Another friend was the opposite of who I was supposed to click with. He wants to be a fighter pilot and climbs mountains. I'm more comfortable at a desk, working through equations or pouring wax into molds. But maybe that distance helped. He had no checklist for who I was supposed to be. So when I told him about the wax figures, he just wanted to know why. It's one of the only things that fully quiets my mind. As the glitter flashes through the silky stream of wax pouring into the molds, the rest of the world fades away. And when it's done, I'm holding something that's wholly mine. Something I can use, something I can learn from, and make better next time. He sat with that for a second. Then he smiled. "Huh, that's kind of why I climb, honestly. It's the only thing that gets me out of my head. You just found a way to do it without leaving the ground." What I've learned is that people closest to your background are sometimes the first to stop asking questions. Similarity can get mistaken for understanding. But the moment we assume we already know someone's story, we lose the chance to actually hear it. What a perspective. I'm Ryan Bonsoul.
0: Ryan Bonsoul is a high school student in San Jose who pursues math research and strives to make a school a warmer community. 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The time now, 4 o'clock.
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4: In New York, I'm Sabri Benishore, in for Kai Rizdal. It is Monday, September 7th, and we are glad to have you with us. We say it all the time on this show, the engine of the U.S. economy, the force that has kept it chugging along through tariffs and wars and more wars and natural disasters, is the U.S. consumer. However, the engine that's keeping a lot of the U.S. consumers chugging along is credit. Just how much are they leaning on credit? Well, we're going to find out tomorrow when the Federal Reserve reports numbers for July. We do know it has been on something of a roller coaster recently. Down in May, up in June, Marketplace's Stephanie Hughes reports.
5: Between May and June, our use of revolving credit grew 6%. That's comprised mostly of what we spend on credit cards, which meant
6: consumers are putting more on their credit card to pay for, you know, groceries, gasoline, necessities.
5: Ryan Sweets, chief global economist at Oxford Economics. Those necessities are getting more expensive. Our wages are rising too, though not as fast. And consumers are using credit cards to make up the difference. Now, so far, people generally aren't making payments on those debts on time.
6: Nothing screams that in aggregate, the consumer is under a lot of pressure, but we know that this consumer is very bifurcated.
5: That K again. Higher income households doing well, lower income ones really feeling stretched. And Sweet points out, earlier this year, when the war in the Middle East started, tax refunds helped a lot of people deal with the shock of higher gas prices. But Sweet says those refunds are behind us. Moving forward, people will have to increasingly rely on credit.
6: So then what happens if something else goes wrong? And if we've learned anything over the last decade or so when it comes to U.S. economy, something else is going to go wrong.
5: Still, the increased spending on credit cards is nowhere near the growth back in 2022. St. Olaf College economics professor Ethan Struby points out that back then, credit card usage went up around 15%.
7: We all needed lots of little treats, right? And probably no surprise that that's when inflation was really high.
5: So people had to pay more to get those treats. Struby says spending on credit cards has moderated since then. What happens next will in part hinge on what the Fed does next.
7: If the Fed raises interest rates, if it raises this federal funds rate target, that does tend to spill over into the credit card rates. It's not perfect. It's not always one for one, but they move in the same direction over time, usually.
5: And when credit card interest rates are higher, it's more expensive to carry a balance. So some people don't use their cards as much. That's according to research from the Boston Fed.
7: You know, maybe they'll borrow from a friend, or they'll do sort of a buy now, pay later type thing, or they'll just spend less money.
5: And that matters, because if they spend less money, that's less demand. And less demand slows down price growth. Of course, it also slows down the economy. I'm Stephanie Hughes for Marketplace.
4: U.S. stock markets were closed today because it's Labor Day. Oil markets, though, very open. We'll have the details when we do the numbers.

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1: Let's check in with Joe Salvatore, who has the latest traffic. Joe?
2: And Sandy, we'll start on the Carquinez Bridge, where we have a stall. This is eastbound. It's right at midspan. It's a car that is blocking the right lane, traffic beginning to slow as cars come along and trying to swerve around it. Also a stall in Sunnyvale, southbound 101 before 237. That stall is blocking the right lane. Joe Salvatore for KQED.
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4: I'm Alexis Madrigal. Tonight on the rebroadcast of Forum at 8 o'clock, gold is having a moment. An unstable economic outlook has central banks and investors looking at gold to hedge their bets as it traded as high as $5,500 an ounce earlier this year. Gold's been embraced by the far right, reality TV, and hobbyists who prospect up near the state's gold region. We're talking gold. That's tonight, right here on KQED.

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1: 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Joe Salvatore is back taking us to Union City.
2: Actually, Milpitas this time.
1: Oh, I'm sorry, Sandy. Joe.
2: That's all right. Northbound 680, right at 237. It looks like we have a two-car crash right now that is blocking the left lane. Traffic is beginning to slow as cars approach the crash. Metering lights still off at the Bay Bridge Toll Plaza, but we're beginning to see slow traffic on the upper deck of the Bay Bridge. You're going to find it slow from the island out to 101. Joe Salvatore for KQED.
1: All right. Thanks, Joe. Support for KQED comes from SF Jazz, presenting Ravi Coltrane Quartet September 19th at UC Theater. The concert will be a celebration of John Coltrane's 100th birthday. Tickets at sfjazz.org. Tonight, mostly clear in the evening, then partly cloudy overnight, and temperatures will be in the upper 50s. I'm Sandy Althaus, and you're listening to KQED-FM San Francisco, KQEI-FM North Highlands, Sacramento. And the time now, 5 p.m.
3: I'm going to be forced to make a really tough decision. Self-deport or risk everything that I've built here?
0: Protected immigration status expires in a matter of days for thousands of people from El Salvador for Monday, September 7th. It's All Things Considered from NPR News. I'm Scott Detrow. President Trump is facing an ongoing stalemate with Iran, high inflation numbers, and a tariff war, among other major issues. So why is he so focused on construction projects in Washington? We'll talk to a reporter who just interviewed the president about his ballroom.
4: People in his inner circle have told me that it's like knitting for him. It's something that relaxes him while he's doing other things.
0: Plus, exclusive new NPR reporting on how deadly mobile homes can be during heat waves.
5: I woke up covered in sweat, and my mom's laying there on the floor in front of the swamp cooler that's blowing hot air.
0: That and more after this newscast.
6: Live from NPR News in Washington, I'm Janine Herbst. Investigators with the National Transportation Safety Board are in Miami as the investigation into the crash of an Amazon cargo plane that killed five people and injured five others continues. NPR's Jacqueline Diaz has more.
7: Investigators have recovered flight data and the cockpit voice recorder from the crashed plane. The broader work by investigators is just getting started. They are expected to stay on scene for a week. That's according to Jennifer Homendy, chair of the National Transportation Safety Board. Based on her latest updates, here's some of what we know. The Amazon Prime cargo plane overran the runway. It crashed into an airline cleaning company van that was carrying seven people, then hit a car before skidding to a stop. Homendy did not comment on the status of those who were injured. Recovery of the victims is still happening. The cause of the crash has yet to be determined. Jacqueline Diaz, NPR News.
6: Hundreds of anti-immigrant protesters clashed with police overnight on England's south coast, where boats of migrants have been crossing the English Channel from France. NPR's Lauren Freyer has more.
8: The British government has condemned them as intimidating and thuggish. Hundreds of anti-immigrant protesters chanting, "Stop the boats" and "Shame on you."
9: Shame on you! Shame on you!
8: They rallied in the English coastal city of Portsmouth as 140 migrants were rescued and brought ashore there without visas. Similar protesters dressed in black, wearing masks, blockaded the port of Dover over the weekend, halting ferry services. Only about 5% of immigrants entering the UK last year came via these small boats, and the volume this summer has been lower than in the past 4 years. But thousands still cross annually, and it's fueled support for far-right politicians here. Lauren Freyer, NPR News, London.
6: OpenAI, the maker of ChatGPT, is developing a new system for disclosing what it calls misalignment incidents when AI models act in ways people don't intend. NPR's John Ruich reports the move comes after another case of AI agents behaving unexpectedly.
10: Reuters reported that a swarm of OpenAI agents or AI programs took over a German language website and created a secret message board there, working together for weeks without the company knowing it. It says this happened before the so-called Hugging Face incident, where AI agents from OpenAI hacked into another company in July, triggering a tsunami of concern about human control over AI. In a statement posted online, OpenAI acknowledged the incident involving the German website, but did not give details. It said its misalignment disclosure practices need to expand for this, quote, new phase of model capabilities, and it's working on a framework for when and how to report when AI goes off script. John Ruich, NPR News.
6: You're listening to NPR News. Israel has launched deadly strikes in Lebanon, leaving at least 11 people dead after days of attacks that Lebanon says mean Israel is trying to push farther into the country. Lebanon says in the past 3 days, the Israeli strikes have killed at least 27 people and wounded dozens of others. It's one of the deadliest waves of attacks since the U.S. brokered ceasefire that has been repeatedly violated.